0: Migrants who had been deported from the U.S. to the Democratic Republic of Congo earlier this year have returned to their home countries, according to Congolese authorities. For NPR News, I'm Michael Kaluki in Nairobi.
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3: 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I'm Darius Baradi. Today we're going to listen to a performance from the Capital Arts Center in its entirety. Now, this show was originally recorded in 2018 and features the incredible Kentucky songwriter Leslie Wyler Maine. Leslie herself is no stranger to Lost River Sessions, as she's performed on the television series and the concert series on multiple occasions, both as a solo performer and as a member of the group The Penny Rilers. Let's get started with her set.
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hello to everybody out there on the radio. So I'm Leslie, and I'm being really daring tonight. I'm doing things that I don't normally do. I'm playing without my band, the Penny Rylers, and I'm going to play an electric guitar, and I'm going to play the piano, and I'm going to play a ukulele banjo, and I'm going to play my daddy's old 12-string. And this is my stepdad's old Martin, so I got a bunch of special instruments here with me. And I'm just going to try to relax, because y'all, I know most of you, so I'm just going to pretend like

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1: 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Most of the songs are mine, and I'll tell you if they're not. You can usually tell when they're mine. So this is a Fiona Apple cover. It's probably my favorite Fiona song.

0: songwriter Leslie Weiler-Ming in a 2018 performance from the Capital Arts Center covering Fiona Apple's Hot Knife. 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
0: Welcome back to Lost of Her Sessions from WKU Public Radio. I'm Darius Barati, and if you're just joining us, we're listening today to a full performance from songwriter Leslie Weiler-Ming at the Capital Arts Center in 2018. Let's jump back into that performance now.
5: So I've got this sweet little thing. It's fun. It's weird.

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It's fun to do something different. Especially with y'all, because I trust you. You guys are my friends. So this is a Lead Belly song. 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
1: 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And I've only played it a few times, but I've been wanting to try it. And so y'all are my guinea pigs. Thanks. I'm electrified. So a lot of these songs that I wrote happened after I had children. 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And I'm like, oh, no, I missed that totally. I missed the 20s. Started writing in my 30s after I experienced the love of children. You know, it's scary. And just changed the way I feel about it.

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0: It's Lost River Sessions from WKU Public Radio. I'm Darius Barati, and we've been listening to a 2018 performance from Bowling Green songwriter Leslie Weiler Ming, recorded at the Capital Arts Center.
6: I don't think I've played this one live yet. So here you go. Once again, you are my guinea pigs.

wrote this one on January the 12th. Just because I knew I was going to have a piano to play. And it's what happens when you're having a hard day and you haven't seen your person for a while and you start to doubt.

like another world on the piano. So this is a fun song. This is by a girl named Caroline Rose. And my kids love to sing this with me.

0: Leslie Wyler Maine, from a 2018 performance at the Capitol Arts Center. The final segment from Lost River Sessions Radio kicks off right after this.
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2: 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She has a new book called Land. Also, we'll hear from historian Elizabeth Stordor Pryor. She spent her career tracing the racial slur, the N-word, a word her father, Richard Pryor, infamously used in his comedy. 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
0: Welcome back to Lost River Sessions from WKU Public Radio. I'm Darius Baratti, and we're entering the final turn of today's show as we listen to the closing songs from Leslie Wyler Ming's 2018 performance at the Capitol Arts Center.
4: So this is a song called Solitaire. It's based on Edward Abbey's book, Desert Solitaire. I liked it so much, I said, well, I gotta write a song about that. So sometimes songs are just happen because they have to happen. Other times I give myself an assignment, so this was an assignment.

0: 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Great audience.
1: Leslie Wyler Maim, in a performance recorded at the Capital Arts Center in 2018. 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Special thank you to Leslie Wyler Maim, the Capital Arts Center, and to everyone that came out to see these performances. I'm Darius Baratti. I'll see you in the next one. Have a good time.

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3: This is Jazz Night in America. I'm Christian McBride. Jazz is a music of lineage, traditions passed down from one generation to the next. Sometimes it's also quite literally a family affair. From the Marcellus family to the Batistes, the Claytons to the Adderleys, the Heath brothers, jazz has been shaped by dynasties for generations. One of those patriarchies was led by the great drummer Roy Haynes. Roy was one of my personal heroes, who played on more than 400 recording sessions and played with Charlie Parker, John Coltrane, Sarah Vaughan.
4: Roy Haynes.
3: You get the picture. I was lucky enough to play and record with him a lot, including his 2003 album, Love Letters. But the Haynes legacy continues to live on today, not only from his indelible recordings, but also through his grandson, another drumming force of nature, Marcus Gilmore.

Ooh, that trained performance with Roy Haynes on drums never gets old. But let's bring it back to Marcus live at the Vanguard. Here's interlude 2.

0: 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And Carnegie Corporation of New York, working to reduce political polarization through philanthropic support for education, democracy, and peace. 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

This is Jazz Happening Now. I'm Jeff Hanley. Thank you for tuning in to our weekly hour of new jazz on public radio. The flow of new music has been very steady over the last few weeks, and that means I had a lot from which to choose this week. I've handpicked a sample of what's happening right now in jazz, and that includes a pianist from British Columbia telling her family's story with a 10-part suite for piano quartet, a guitarist from Jacksonville playing his favorite music with some of his oldest friends, a singer from Green Bay, and a Tokyo-born composer and conductor leading a jazz orchestra from Denmark. That and much more in our hour together today. We'll get started straight away. There's a jazz club in Manhattan on 7th Avenue. You might have heard of it. Some of our music's greatest concert recordings have been made there. And almost exactly 1 year ago, another of the music's exciting young players, just 27 years old at the time, took the stage for 2 nights and made not one, but 3 jazz records during that engagement. Alto saxophonist Emmanuel Wilkins and his quartet have just released a 3-volume set of performances captured at the Village Vanguard, and that's how I want to start the show this week. Emmanuel Wilkins on alto saxophone, Micah Thomas playing piano, Ryoma Takanaga on bass, and Kwaku Sumbri on drums, performing Emmanuel's composition, Citrine. This is Jazz Happening Now.

That's bass guitarist Steve Swallow on Jazz Happening Now. 85 years old and coming back to Jazz Happening Now with a new album called Winter Songs. Each of the tunes on the new Steve Swallow album is numbered, and that was number 3. Steve Swallow on bass guitar with Gil Goldstein on piano. Sharon Minamoto right before that with Rosebud for Keiko Robeson. Keiko Robeson is her 97-year-old aunt, and this is part of Goodbye Strawberry Hill, a 10-part piano quartet suite written by British Columbian pianist Sharon Minamoto for this new album. John Bentley on tenor sax, Darren Radke was the bassist, Bernie Arai played drums with pianist Sharon Minamoto. And Emmanuel Wilkins and his band captured on stage when someone pushed the red record button at the Village Vanguard. 3 volumes of a new record called Emmanuel Wilkins Live at the Village Vanguard. We heard something from Volume 2 that was Emmanuel's tune Citrine. Micah Thomas on piano, Ryoma Takanaga on bass, Kwaku Sumbri on drums, with one of the true rising stars in jazz, Emmanuel Wilkins on alto saxophone. I'm Jeff Hanley. 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

trombonist, composer, and jazz educator Altan Senkolar, Mexican and Turkish by heritage, starts off our next set on Jazz Happening Now with something very new from an album called Natural Rhythm. This is Descarga de Dia. Altan plays trombone with Alex Norris on trumpet, Sherelle Cassidy and Michael Dees on saxophones. The rhythm section is Art Hirahara on piano, Boris Kozlov on bass, and Gary Kirkazoo on drums. And adding percussion to this one, Alex Acuna. Descarga de Dia. This is brand new from Altan Senkolar on Jazz Happening Now.

That singer, whose name is Aubrey Johnson, has recorded with Bobby McFerrin, Fred Hirsch, and John Zorn, and an even wider range of New York ensembles over the years. The new one from Aubrey Johnson is called The Lively Air, and we finished the set with Joni Mitchell's Help Me. Tomoko Omura played violin there. The bass clarinet was played by Alex Lowray. On piano, you heard Chris McCarthy. On bass, Matt Aronoff. And the drummer was Jay Sawyer, with singer Aubrey Johnson. A guitarist from Jacksonville, Florida named Taylor Roberts right before that, 3 decades into his career. He played Sammy Fain's Alice in Wonderland with his good friends Kevin Bales on piano, Billy Thornton on bass, and Stephen Klein on drums. The new one from guitarist Taylor Roberts is called Sanctuary. And trombonist Alton Sankelar got the set off to a great start with something very new from his Natural Rhythm album. That was Descarga de Dia. I'm Jeff Hanley. 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

Miho Azama has been the conductor of the Danish Radio Big Band since 2019, following in the footsteps of famous conductors like Paula Mickelborg, Thad Jones, Bob Brookmeyer, and Jim McNeely. In fact, this album called Frames is dedicated to Jim McNeely. It includes The Pioneer's Quest. Miho Azama and the Danish Radio Big Band start off our final set this week on Jazz Happening Now.

0: You've been listening to Jazz Happening Now, here every week on your local public radio. We closed out the show this week with pianist Ethan Iverson and a recording from his second Blue Note release, Technically Acceptable. That trio performance of Conundrum featured Ethan on piano with bassist Thomas Morgan and drummer Kush Abadi. Before that, New York City bassist Will Lyle with a new album called The All-Seeing Eye. Pianist David Kikoski, tenor saxophonist Lucas Pino, drummer Billy Drummond, with bassist Will Lyle on a cool version of All of You. And leading her Danish radio big band, as she has since 2019, that was conductor and arranger Miho Azama. Our last set this week started off with The Pioneer's Quest from the Danish radio big band record called Frames. I'm Jeff Hanley, here every week on your local public radio with fresh new jazz on Jazz Happening Now. If you're interested in tracking down any of the music I played for you this week on the show, you can find our playlist posted at the website jazzhappeningnow.com. And you'll find us right back here with new music from today's living jazz musicians on Jazz Happening Now.
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2: 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I'm the host, Frank Dominguez. 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

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I'm Jeff Hanley. I invite you to settle into a comfortable place to enjoy 4 hours of new and recent jazz, all from today's living jazz musicians. I've handpicked the music in tonight's show just for you, whether you're a longtime listener or new to our show. We have quite a few new listeners in Ohio tuning in to WCSB, and in New York listening to WJFF. I kind of like those call letters. Welcome to Jazz After Hours and its 40-plus year legacy of giving exposure to today's best new jazz. We start here tonight. Another rich cycle of new releases has come my way in just the last few days. That includes some very familiar names, like singer Aubrey Johnson and the LaBeouf brothers, Remy and Pascal. I'll share with you a couple of sneaks from Seamus Blake and Jared Hall, and we'll go directly to the stage of the Village Vanguard on 7th Avenue in Manhattan for a very exciting concert recording by alto saxophonist Emmanuel Wilkins. Emmett Cohen is a name you've been hearing on Jazz After Hours for years. Pianist of choice for many jazz musicians, just 36 years old, and 12 Emmett Cohen records to his credit. A landmark series called the Master's Legacy Series that featured and honored Jimmy Cobb, Ron Carter, Benny Golson, Tutti Heath, George Coleman, and Euston Pearson. And more than 140 online sessions called Live from Emmett's Place, billed as the most widely watched regular online jazz show in the world. And I don't doubt that label. The series has recently moved from Emmett's apartment in Harlem to the studio now called the Power Station at Berkeley, New York City. I understand Emmett had to make the move because with all those musicians coming to his apartment, he couldn't keep anything in the refrigerator. I made up that last part. The move to the Power Station indicates how highly acclaimed and respected Emmett's series has become since its start in the pandemic years. The name and the room itself carries enormous musical credibility, befitting an artist of Emmett's stature and his stellar array of guests. In fact, I think at one point or another I saw all of the players we'll hear tonight on Coltrane's Blue Train from the new Emmett Cohen record in Emmett's Harlem apartment streaming their music. In our first track tonight, you'll hear Yasushi Nakamura on bass and Joe Farnsworth on drums. Jeremy Pelt plays trumpet. The two tenor saxophonists on this record are Tavon Pennicott and George Coleman, led from the piano by Emmett Cohen. Let's hear what they have going this season with Emmett Cohen leading the band from the piano. This is Jazz After Hours. New jazz, old school.

That piece of music was inspired by Dizzy Gillespie's Woody and You. It's called Matto and Me, dedicated to Matt Garrity's daughter, Madeline. Matt Garrity on drums, Vito Dieterle played tenor saxophone, you heard Steve Einerson on piano and David Ambrosio on bass. The new one from Matt Garrity is called Suits and Scotches. From the New Gypsies, right before that, we heard a classic Django Reinhardt tune called Pêche à la Mouche. The New Gypsies featuring guitarist Vic Juris, an album that sat in the vault since 2017. You know the vault, that's where really great jazz records wait for a long time sometimes just to get on Jazz After Hours. The New Gypsies featuring Vic Juris includes that tune, Pêche à la Mouche. And Emmett Cohen began tonight's show with Coltrane's Blue Train from Universal Truth, the very new release from pianist Emmett Cohen with drummer Joe Farnsworth, bassist Yasushi Nakamura, trumpeter Jeremy Pelt, tenor saxophonist Tavon Pennicott, and tenor saxophonist George Coleman. I'm Jeff Hanley, and I've got a pianist from Vancouver, British Columbia to start off our next set. Her name is Sharon Minamoto. She's just released a 10-part suite of new music honoring her family and her family's history. It's called Goodbye, Strawberry Hill. And this one called Dragonfly weaves the dragonfly's meaning in First Nations culture in British Columbia, means change and transformation, with its Japanese association with samurai strength. The tune Dragonfly is a reflection of Sharon Minamoto's place between those two cultures. It's a great new record from Sharon. She's got John Bentley playing tenor, Darren Radke on bass, and Bernie Arai on drums. The new record from Sharon Minamoto is called Goodbye, Strawberry Hill.

a band of Juilliard grads called the New Jazz Underground, with a tune written by Sebastian Rios, the bassist, called Ghosts, and it features a special guest of the band, pianist Eric Lewis. The New Jazz Underground record is called Hoodies. Sebastian Rios with Abdias Armenteros on sax, T.J. Reddick on drums, Eric Lewis playing piano, their special guest on Ghosts. The Helen Sung Big Band with Wayne Shorter's Diana right before that, the arrangement by pianist Helen Sung, and she was featured on piano along with saxophonist John Ellis. Just the two of them on a big band record. The rest of the band either took a break or they sat and watched these two record that version of Diana for the album Oracles. Right before the Helen Sung Big Band, we heard tenor saxophonist Pete Mills. This Is Now is Pete's latest record, and we heard Up to Go Down. Kenny Banks Jr. on piano, Pete McCann played guitar. The bassist was Martin Wind, the drummer Matt Wilson. And our set started off with British Columbian pianist Sharon Minamoto. That was Dragonfly from Sharon's newest record, Goodbye Strawberry Hill. On tenor saxophone, you heard John Bentley. The bassist was Darren Radke. And playing drums, Bernie Arai. Continuing our late-night exploration of what's new in jazz today, Brian Lynch and his album of seven musicians playing seven tunes all about 7 minutes long. The record's called 7x7x7, and this is High Point of the Hang. Brian Lynch with Craig Handy on tenor. Luis Perdomo plays piano. Boris Kozlov is the bassist. Alex Wintz on guitar, and you'll hear Kyle Swan on drums. Seven musicians brought together by Brian Lynch for his album 7x7x7.

0: Dutch-American bassist Joris Teep brings our first hour to a close with part of his BIM Suite. That was BIM Suite Part 5, The Deadline, from The American Dream Today. With the bassist Joris Teep, you heard Matt Wilson on drums, Leo Genovese on keyboards, Adam Kolker and Mark Momas on the reed instruments, and Ian Cleaver on trumpet. Before that, singer Aubrey Johnson, originally from Green Bay, with Joni Mitchell's Help Me. That comes from a really nice new record from the singer Aubrey Johnson called The Lively Air. And Brian Lynch. Seven tunes, 7 minutes long, played by seven musicians on his album 7x7x7. That was High Point of the Hang. With Brian, Craig Handy, Luis Perdomo, Boris Kozlov, Alex Wintz, Kyle Swan, and Murph O'Camp. We'll take a quick break and come back with 3 more hours of Jazz After Hours.
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Welcome back to our next hour of Jazz After Hours. My name is Jeff Hanley. In this hour of the show, I've got a solo piano work by Kemuel Roig. We'll hear from Bernie Senensky and his brand new album called Duos. We'll go much larger with the Paul Keller Orchestra and a tune written by Greg Hill. And we start off with Ben Markley's Big Band. Tuesday Morning Feeling is the latest. They start off our second hour with Monk's Off Minor, a feature for Steve Nelson on vibraphone and Peter Summer on tenor sax out front of the Ben Markley Big Band.

That's bassist Matthias Svensson, working out with pianist Bill Mays, and Matthias's longtime bandmate in the Jan Lundgren trio, Morten Lund on drums. Steps Ahead comes from the new record by Matthias Svensson called Embrace. From twin brothers Remy LaBeouf and Pascal LaBeouf, we heard Variations on a Mood. The new one from the LaBeouf brothers is called Off Center. Remy played alto there. The pianist was Pascal LaBeouf. On tenor, you heard Dana Stevens. The bassist was Linda Mahon O, and the drummer Christian Heumann. And the Ben Markley Big Band began our second hour with Monk's Off Minor. Steve Nelson featured on vibraphone with Peter Sommer, featured on tenor saxophone, performing there with the Ben Markley Big Band on the record called Tuesday Morning Feeling. If you're looking for a solo piano record with lots and lots of variety, you might consider Both Sides Now from Cuban-born pianist Kemuel Roig. There is music on here from Paul McCartney, Cole Porter, Joni Mitchell, Rodgers and Hart, the two guys credited with writing a lot of music for The Young Rascals, and this one from Billie Holiday and Arthur Herzog called Don't Explain. Kemuel Roig with something from his album Both Sides Now.

Canadian pianist Bernie Sinensky teamed up with 8 different saxophonists for his new album, Duos. In the case of My One and Only Love, the saxophone was played by Corey Weeds, and Bernie played piano. Before that, Kemuel Roig playing piano on Don't Explain from the record Both Sides Now. We'll go a little bigger next with the Paul Keller Orchestra celebrating the compositional talents of Greg Hill with a new album called Thank You Notes. The soloists on Jair's Latin tune are James Hughes on alto saxophone and Adam Mosley on piano. Playing here on Jazz After Hours with the Paul Keller Orchestra.

0: 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That last record this hour is a very new release from Grammy winner Zakai Curtis. It's called Sono Luminescence. That's just volume one from pianist Zakai Curtis, Craig Handy, Joe Dyson, Brevin Hampton, brother Lucas Curtis, Mike Boone, Aurelian Budnick, and Julie Acosta, performing with Zakai Curtis on his very new album. And it was my pleasure to play it for you tonight on Jazz After Hours. We'll hear a lot more of that album coming up in future shows. Elon Meller before that with Billy Strayhorn's Blood Count. That was a feature for Elon on piano and Lauren Stillman on alto saxophone. It comes from the album called Renee Said. Paul Hecht did a tune from his Pyrography 2 record right before Elon Meller. That was Like Someone in Love. You probably recognized it. James Davis on trumpet, Michael Hudson Casanova on alto saxophone, Ben Dillinger on bass, Gustavo Cortines on drums with pianist Paul Hecht on the album Pyrography 2. And from the Paul Keller Orchestra, we heard a work by Greg Hill called Jair's Latin Tune. It comes from the album called Thank You Notes, a tribute to Greg Hill's compositional skills. On Jair's Latin Tune, James Hughes was featured on alto sax, and you heard Adam Mosley on piano. My name's Jeff Hanley. We just reached the halfway point tonight. I'll be right back for two more hours of Jazz After Hours.
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This is Jazz After Hours. My name's Jeff. Welcome back to hour number three. We just passed the halfway point tonight. 2 full hours of new jazz by today's living jazz musicians yet to go tonight, so don't go to bed yet. We'll start with Danish alto saxophonist Carsten Vogel. Been around since the 1960s Danish jazz scene. He's just released an album called Late Night Ballads. We'll start this hour of our show with You Go to My Head. Mads Sondergaard is the pianist, Peter Hansen the bassist, and Klaus Menzer the drummer, with alto saxophonist Carsten Vogel on Jazz After Hours.

A great new record from Larry Goldings, Peter Bernstein, and Bill Stewart. Been playing together since Augie's on the Upper West Side in New York in the 90s. Appropriate then that they've just released their brand new album Rhombus on Smoke Sessions Records. Smoke Jazz Club is doing quite well in the former location of Augie's, where these three guys played together for the first time. Larry Goldings on the Hammond B3 organ, Peter Bernstein on guitar, of course, and Bill Stewart the drummer. That was They Say It's Wonderful from the new album by Goldings, Bernstein, and Stewart called Rhombus. Another Brian Lynch track for you, this time from his more recent album called Torchbearers with saxophonist Charles McPherson. You heard Brian on trumpet with Charles on alto sax, Rob Schneiderman on piano, Boris Kozlov playing bass, and Kyle Swan on drums, something called Kyle's Dilemma. And Karsten Vogel, alto saxophonist from Denmark with You Go to My Head. We took that one back at the top of the hour from Late Night Ballads, the latest from Karsten Vogel. Earlier tonight, I promised you a sneak peek or a sneak listen to the new one from Seamus Blake, tenor saxophonist. It's a tribute to Eddie Harris called E.H., plays the music of Eddie Harris. Seamus Blake on tenor sax here with keyboardist Sam Yahel, bassist Tim LaFave, drummer Corey Fonville on Mean Greens from Eddie Harris. This is Seamus Blake on Jazz After Hours.

Saxophonist Troy Roberts introduced me to that guitarist, Tim Jago. Tim's latest album is called Time Shift, and we heard his version of Body and Soul. The band is Mark Small on sax, Martin Bayerano on keyboards, Dion Kerr on bass, and David Shiverton playing drums, with guitarist Tim Jago. Some Revita jazz right before that, an ensemble led by bassist, composer, jazz educator, and radio host Phil Revita. The record is Alice Blue. We heard Revita jazz on a tune called Signal and Noise. James Davis and Chad McCullough on flugelhorns. Jeff Bradfield and Michael Salter on bass clarinets. The bassist on that track was Daniel Thatcher and the drummer Juan Pastor. And our set started off with a really new release from saxophonist Seamus Blake. That was Eddie Harris's Mean Greens from E.H. Seamus Blake plays the music of Eddie Harris, with Sam Yahel, Tim LaFave, and Corey Fonville. The sextet, led by pianist Alan Broadbent, will get us started toward the end of hour number three with This One's for Bud. Threads of Time is the latest sextet record from pianist, composer, arranger, and conductor Alan Broadbent, two Grammys to his name. On This One's for Bud, listen for Alan playing piano with Sam Dillon on tenor sax, Scott Wenholt plays trumpet, on trombone, Eric Miller, on bass, Harvey S., and the drummer is Lucas Ebeling, with Alan Broadbent.

0: Jazz After Hours. Nice long set to finish up hour number three. Bass guitarist Steve Swallow with a new album of winter songs. We heard the first one in the suite of winter tunes called One. Steve Swallow on bass, Mike Rodriguez on trumpet, Chris Cheek was the tenor saxophonist. Steve Cardenas played guitar, Gil Goldstein the pianist on Steve Swallow's One. Trombonist Nick Finzer before that with a cool version of Pennies from Heaven, comes from Legacy. Rini Rosnes on piano, Rufus Reed on bass, and Louis Nash on drums. From Simon Chivalone, French pianist, we heard My Little Brown Book, Billy Strayhorn's composition, of course. Simon on piano, Clement Daldoso on bass, and Gauthier Garrigue on drums. And Alan Broadbent's sextet began the set with This One's for Bud. We took that one from the record called Threads of Time. Don't go to bed yet. I'll be back for one more hour of Jazz After Hours after we take a break.
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Welcome back to our final hour of Jazz After Hours tonight. I hope you've been enjoying the music I played for you since we started a few hours ago. We have one more full hour, and I want to get started right away so I can get in all the music I want to play for you tonight. We start off with Kirk Nufke and his album honoring Yusef Lateef called Brother. This is Yusef's tune, First Meditation, played by cornetist Kirk Nufke with fiddle player Charlie Burnham and bassist Tommy Anderson. You're listening to Jazz After Hours.

That's a piece of music dating back to 1968 and a Blue Note album called Total Eclipse from Bobby Hutcherson. It's a tune Bobby wrote for his young son, at that point, Barry. Little Bee's Poem, performed by Jared Hall on his new album, Hometown. Along with Jared, you heard Troy Roberts on 10.

the rhythm section, Ben Markley on piano, Michael Glynn on bass, and Kyle Swan on drums. Kyle Swan's been all over this show tonight. Little Bee's Poem from Jared Hall's newest. Monica Herzig before that with a tune called But Bring Us Together. Monica Herzig on piano with Jeremy Allen on bass. Karina Kolas was the drummer. Guitarist Peter Keenly. The record by Monica Herzig's band is called Transparent. And our hour started off with cornetist Kirk Nufke, with a deeply personal tribute to the music, spirit, and legacy of multi-instrumentalist Yusef Lateef. Cornetist Kirk Nufke with violinist Charlie Burnham and bassist Tommy Anderson on Yusef Lateef's First Meditation. That was the first track in this hour of our show. Well, I promised you Emmanuel Wilkins, recorded on stage at the Village Vanguard, and it's time for me to deliver. Nice long performance of Waiting Part 1, captured just about a year ago on stage at the Village Vanguard by Emmanuel Wilkins, Micah Thomas, Ryoma Takanaga, and Kweku Sumbri. I invite you to sit back and enjoy a nice long performance by Emmanuel Wilkins and his band from the stage of the Village Vanguard.

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Francisca comes from drummer Tom Cohen's album Embraceable Brazil. You heard Chico Pinheiro on guitar, John Swanna on the electronic valve instrument, Orlando Haddad and Patricia King with Barbara Mendez on vocals. The tenor sax was played by Larry McKenna, and playing percussion on the new one from Tom Cohen, you heard Edson da Silva Cafe. And Emmanuel Wilkins began the set with his recent concert release from the Village Vanguard called Emmanuel Wilkins Quartet Live at the Village Vanguard, Volume 2. I hope you enjoyed that nice long performance of Emmanuel Wilkins' tune Waiting, Part 1, with Micah Thomas on piano, Ryoma Takanaga on bass, Kwaku Sumbre on drums, and the alto saxophonist leading the band, Emmanuel Wilkins. Well, it's time for our last set, and we'll start it off with Theo Croker, something called We Still Wanna Dance. It's a feature for DeLo, music producer and creative director. Dream Manifest is the latest from Theo Croker. He's got Mike King on keyboards, Eric Wheeler on bass, Michael Shekawaga Ode on drums. It's Theo Croker, starting off our final set tonight on Jazz After Hour.

0: from Quebec. Wrapping up tonight's Jazz After Hours, that's the Emmy R. Roussel Trio. Emmy R. Roussel was the pianist there with Nicolas Bedard on bass, and the drummer was Dominique Cloutier. That tune translates as Glow of Forgotten Leaves from the album Terre by Emmy Roussel and his trio. We also heard Alex Sipiagan in that set with Prelude to a Kiss, Alex on trumpet with Will Vinson on alto sax, John Escrete was the keyboard player, the bassist Makar Novikov, and Donald Edwards played drums. That's the Alex Sipiagan record called Reverberations. And Theo Croker started it off with a cool tune from his Dream Manifest record, We Still Wanna Dance. Theo on trumpet, with Mike King on keyboards, Eric Wheeler on bass, Michael O'Day on drums, and Delo, music producer and creative director, teaming up with Theo Croker on his latest album. Thanks for listening. I'll be back next time with more Jazz After Hours.
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1: How does it work? 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Ross Anderson of The Atlantic on what might be the next frontier of mosquito control. 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

Welcome back to our next hour of Jazz After Hours. My name is Jeff Hanley. In this hour of the show, I've got a solo piano work by Kemuel Roig. We'll hear from Bernie Sinensky and his brand new album called Duos. We'll go much larger with the Paul Keller Orchestra and a tune written by Greg Hill. And we start off with Ben Markley's Big Band. Tuesday Morning Feeling is the latest. They start off our second hour with Monk's Off Minor, a feature for Steve Nelson on vibraphone and Peter Summer on tenor sax, out front of the Ben Markley Big Band.

That's bassist Matthias Svensson, working out with pianist Bill Mays, and Matthias's longtime bandmate in the Jan Lundgren Trio, Morten Lund on drums. Steps Ahead comes from the new record by Matthias Svensson called Embrace. From twin brothers Remy LaBeouf and Pascal LaBeouf, we heard Variations on a Mood. The new one from the LaBeouf brothers is called Off Center. Remy played alto there. The pianist was Pascal LaBeouf. On tenor, you heard Dana Stevens. The bassist was Linda Mahon O, and the drummer Christian Heumann. And the Ben Markley Big Band began our second hour with Monk's Off Minor. Steve Nelson featured on vibraphone with Peter Sommer, featured on tenor saxophone, performing there with the Ben Markley Big Band on the record called Tuesday Morning Feeling. If you're looking for a solo piano record with lots and lots of variety, you might consider Both Sides Now from Cuban-born pianist Kemuel Roig. There is music on here from Paul McCartney, Cole Porter, Joni Mitchell, Rodgers and Hart, the two guys credited with writing a lot of music for the Young Rascals, and this one from Billie Holiday and Arthur Herzog called Don't Explain. Kemuel Roig with something from his album Both Sides Now.

Canadian pianist Bernie Sinensky teamed up with 8 different saxophonists for his new album, Duos. In the case of My One and Only Love, the saxophone was played by Corey Weeds, and Bernie played piano. Before that, Kemuel Roig playing piano on Don't Explain from the record Both Sides Now. We'll go a little bigger next with the Paul Keller Orchestra celebrating the compositional talents of Greg Hill with a new album called Thank You Notes. The soloists on Jair's Latin tune are James Hughes on alto saxophone and Adam Mosley on piano. Playing here on Jazz After Hours with the Paul Keller Orchestra.

0: 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That last record this hour is a very new release from Grammy winner Zakai Curtis. It's called Sonoluminescence. That's just volume one from pianist Zakai Curtis, Craig Handy, Joe Dyson, Brevin Hampton, brother Lucas Curtis, Mike Boone, Aurelian Budnick, and Julie Acosta, performing with Zakai Curtis on his very new album. And it was my pleasure to play it for you tonight on Jazz After Hours. We'll hear a lot more of that album coming up in future shows. Elon Meller before that with Billy Strayhorn's Blood Count. That was a feature for Elon on piano and Lauren Stillman on alto saxophone. It comes from the album called Renee Said. Paul Hecht did a tune from his Pyrography 2 record right before Elon Meller. That was Like Someone in Love. You probably recognized it. James Davis on trumpet, Michael Hudson Casanova on alto saxophone, Ben Dillinger on bass, Gustavo Cortines on drums with pianist Paul Hecht on the album Pyrography 2. And from the Paul Keller Orchestra, we heard a work by Greg Hill called Jair's Latin Tune. It comes from the album called Thank You Notes, a tribute to Greg Hill's compositional skills. On Jair's Latin Tune, James Hughes was featured on alto sax, and you heard Adam Mosley on piano. My name's Jeff Hanley. We just reached the halfway point tonight. I'll be right back for two more hours of Jazz After Hours.
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This is Jazz After Hours. My name's Jeff. Welcome back to hour number three. We just passed the halfway point tonight. 2 full hours of new jazz by today's living jazz musicians yet to go tonight, so don't go to bed yet. We'll start with Danish alto saxophonist Carsten Vogel. Been around since the 1960s Danish jazz scene. He's just released an album called Late Night Ballads. We'll start this hour of our show with You Go to My Head. Mads Sondergaard is the pianist, Peter Hansen, the bassist, and Klaus Menzer, the drummer, with alto saxophonist Carsten Vogel on Jazz After Hours.

A great new record from Larry Goldings, Peter Bernstein, and Bill Stewart. Been playing together since Augie's on the Upper West Side in New York in the 90s. Appropriate, then, that they've just released their brand new album, Rhombus, on Smoke Sessions Records. Smoke Jazz Club is doing quite well in the former location of Augie's, where these three guys played together for the first time. Larry Goldings on the Hammond B3 organ, Peter Bernstein on guitar, of course, and Bill Stewart, the drummer. That was They Say It's Wonderful from the new album by Goldings, Bernstein, and Stewart called Rhombus. Another Brian Lynch track for you, this time from his more recent album called Torchbearers with saxophonist Charles McPherson. You heard Brian on trumpet with Charles on alto sax, Rob Schneiderman on piano, Boris Kozlov playing bass, and Kyle Swan on drums. Something called Kyle's Dilemma. And Karsten Vogel, alto saxophonist from Denmark, with You Go to My Head. We took that one back at the top of the hour from Late Night Ballads, the latest from Karsten Vogel. Earlier tonight, I promised you a sneak peek or a sneak listen to the new one from Seamus Blake, tenor saxophonist. It's a tribute to Eddie Harris called E.H., plays the music of Eddie Harris. Seamus Blake on tenor sax here with keyboardist Sam Yahel, bassist Tim LaFave, drummer Corey Fonville on Mean Greens from Eddie Harris. This is Seamus Blake on Jazz After Hours.

Saxophonist Troy Roberts introduced me to that guitarist, Tim Jago. Tim's latest album is called Time Shift, and we heard his version of Body and Soul. The band is Mark Small on sax, Martin Bayerano on keyboards, Dion Kerr on bass, and David Shiverton playing drums, with guitarist Tim Jago. Some Revita jazz right before that, an ensemble led by bassist, composer, jazz educator, and radio host Phil Revita. The record is Alice Blue. We heard Revita jazz on a tune called Signal and Noise. James Davis and Chad McCullough on flugelhorns. Jeff Bradfield and Michael Salter on bass clarinets. The bassist on that track was Daniel Thatcher and the drummer Juan Pastor. And our set started off with a really new release from saxophonist Seamus Blake. That was Eddie Harris's Mean Greens from E.H. Seamus Blake plays the music of Eddie Harris with Sam Yahel, Tim LaFave, and Corey Fonville. The sextet, led by pianist Alan Broadbent, will get us started toward the end of hour number three with This One's for Bud. Threads of Time is the latest sextet record from pianist, composer, arranger, and conductor Alan Broadbent, two Grammys to his name. On This One's for Bud, listen for Alan playing piano with Sam Dillon on tenor sax. Scott Wenholt plays trumpet. On trombone, Eric Miller. On bass, Harvey S. And the drummer is Lucas Ebeling with Alan Broadbent.

0: Jazz After Hours. Nice long set to finish up hour number three. Bass guitarist Steve Swallow with a new album of winter songs. We heard the first one in the suite of winter tunes called One. Steve Swallow on bass, Mike Rodriguez on trumpet, Chris Cheek was the tenor saxophonist. Steve Cardenas played guitar, Gil Goldstein the pianist on Steve Swallow's One. Trombonist Nick Finzer before that with a cool version of Pennies from Heaven, comes from Legacy. Rini Rosnes on piano, Rufus Reed on bass, and Louis Nash on drums. From Simon Chivalone, French pianist, we heard My Little Brown Book, Billy Strayhorn's composition, of course. Simon on piano, Clement Daldoso on bass, and Gauthier Garrigue on drums. And Alan Broadbent's sextet began the set with This One's for Bud. We took that one from the record called Threads of Time. Don't go to bed yet. I'll be back for one more hour of Jazz After Hours after we take a break.
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Welcome back to our final hour of Jazz After Hours tonight. I hope you've been enjoying the music I played for you since we started a few hours ago. We have one more full hour, and I want to get started right away so I can get in all the music I want to play for you tonight. We start off with Kirk Nufke and his album honoring Yusef Lateef called Brother. This is Yusef's tune, First Meditation, played by cornetist Kirk Nufke with fiddle player Charlie Burnham and bassist Tommy Anderson. You're listening to Jazz After Hours.

That's a piece of music dating back to 1968 and a Blue Note album called Total Eclipse from Bobby Hutcherson. It's a tune Bobby wrote for his young son, at that point, Barry. Little Bee's Poem, performed by Jared Hall on his new album, Hometown. Along with Jared, you heard Troy Roberts on tenor, the rhythm section, Ben Markley on piano, Michael Glynn on bass, and Kyle Swan on drums. Kyle Swan's been all over this show tonight. Little Bee's Poem from Jared Hall's newest. Monica Herzig before that, with a tune called But Bring Us Together. Monica Herzig on piano with Jeremy Allen on bass. Karina Kolas was the drummer. Guitarist Peter Keenly. The record by Monica Herzig's band is called Transparent. And our hour started off with cornetist Kirk Nufke, with a deeply personal tribute to the music, spirit, and legacy of multi-instrumentalist Yusef Lateef. Cornetist Kirk Nufke with violinist Charlie Burnham and bassist Tommy Anderson on Yusef Lateef's First Meditation. That was the first track in this hour of our show. Well, I promised you Emmanuel Wilkins, recorded on stage at the Village Vanguard, and it's time for me to deliver. Nice long performance of Waiting Part 1, captured just about a year ago on stage at the Village Vanguard by Emmanuel Wilkins, Micah Thomas, Ryoma Takanaga, and Kweku Sumbri. I invite you to sit back and enjoy a nice long performance by Emmanuel Wilkins and his band from the stage of the Village Vanguard.

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Francisca comes from drummer Tom Cohen's album Embraceable Brazil. You heard Chico Pinheiro on guitar, John Swanna on the electronic valve instrument, Orlando Haddad and Patricia King with Barbara Mendez on vocals. The tenor sax was played by Larry McKenna, and playing percussion on the new one from Tom Cohen, you heard Edson da Silva Cafe. And Emmanuel Wilkins began the set with his recent concert release from the Village Vanguard called Emmanuel Wilkins Quartet Live at the Village Vanguard, Volume 2. I hope you enjoyed that nice long performance of Emmanuel Wilkins' tune Waiting, Part 1, with Micah Thomas on piano, Ryoma Takanaga on bass, Kweku Sumbre on drums, and the alto saxophonist leading the band, Emmanuel Wilkins. Well, it's time for our last set, and we'll start it off with Theo Croker, something called We Still Wanna Dance. It's a feature for DeLo, music producer and creative director. Dream Manifest is the latest from Theo Croker. He's got Mike King on keyboards, Eric Wheeler on bass, Michael Shekawaga Ode on drums. It's Theo Croker, starting off our final set tonight on Jazz After Hours.

0: from Quebec, wrapping up tonight's Jazz After Hours. That's the Emmy R. Roussel Trio. Emmy R. Roussel was the pianist there, with Nicolas Bedard on bass, and the drummer was Dominique Cloutier. That tune translates as Glow of Forgotten Leaves, from the album Terre by Emmy Roussel and his trio. We also heard Alex Sipiagan in that set with Prelude to a Kiss, Alex on trumpet with Will Vincent on alto sax, John Escrete was the keyboard player, the bassist Makar Novikov, and Donald Edwards played drums. That's the Alex Sipiagan record called Reverberations. And Theo Kroeker started it off with a cool tune from his Dream Manifest record, We Still Wanna Dance. Theo on trumpet, with Mike King on keyboards, Eric Wheeler on bass, Michael O'Day on drums, and Delo, music producer and creative director, teaming up with Theo Kroeker on his latest album. Thanks for listening. I'll be back next time with more Jazz After Hours.
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Welcome back to our next hour of Jazz After Hours. My name is Jeff Hanley. In this hour of the show, I've got a solo piano work by Kemuel Roig. We'll hear from Bernie Senensky and his brand new album called Duos. We'll go much larger with the Paul Keller Orchestra and a tune written by Greg Hill. And we start off with Ben Markley's Big Band. Tuesday Morning Feeling is the latest. They start off our second hour with Monk's Off Minor, a feature for Steve Nelson on vibraphone and Peter Summer on tenor sax out front of the Ben Markley Big Band.

That's bassist Matthias Svensson, working out with pianist Bill Mays, and Matthias's longtime bandmate in the Jan Lundgren trio, Morten Lund on drums. Steps Ahead comes from the new record by Matthias Svensson called Embrace. From twin brothers Remy LaBeouf and Pascal LaBeouf, we heard Variations on a Mood. The new one from the LaBeouf brothers is called Off Center. Remy played alto there. The pianist was Pascal LaBeouf. On tenor, you heard Dana Stevens. The bassist was Linda Mahon O, and the drummer Christian Heumann. And the Ben Markley Big Band began our second hour with Monk's Off Minor. Steve Nelson featured on vibraphone with Peter Sommer, featured on tenor saxophone, performing there with the Ben Markley Big Band on the record called Tuesday Morning Feeling. If you're looking for a solo piano record with lots and lots of variety, you might consider Both Sides Now from Cuban-born pianist Kemuel Roig. There is music on here from Paul McCartney, Cole Porter, Joni Mitchell, Rodgers and Hart, the two guys credited with writing a lot of music for the Young Rascals, and this one from Billie Holiday and Arthur Herzog called Don't Explain. Kemuel Roig with something from his album Both Sides Now.

Canadian pianist Bernie Sinensky teamed up with 8 different saxophonists for his new album, Duos. In the case of My One and Only Love, the saxophone was played by Corey Weeds, and Bernie played piano. Before that, Kumwell Roig playing piano on Don't Explain from the record Both Sides Now. We'll go a little bigger next with the Paul Keller Orchestra celebrating the compositional talents of Greg Hill with a new album called Thank You Notes. The soloists on Jair's Latin Tune are James Hughes on alto saxophone and Adam Mosley on piano. Playing here on Jazz After Hours with the Paul Keller Orchestra.

0: 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That last record this hour is a very new release from Grammy winner Zakai Curtis. It's called Sonoluminescence. That's just volume one from pianist Zakai Curtis, Craig Handy, Joe Dyson, Brevin Hampton, brother Lucas Curtis, Mike Boone, Aurelian Budnick, and Julie Acosta, performing with Zakai Curtis on his very new album. And it was my pleasure to play it for you tonight on Jazz After Hours. We'll hear a lot more of that album coming up in future shows. Elon Meller before that with Billy Strayhorn's Blood Count. That was a feature for Elon on piano and Lauren Stillman on alto saxophone. It comes from the album called Renee Said. Paul Hecht did a tune from his Pyrography 2 record right before Elon Meller. That was Like Someone in Love. You probably recognized it. James Davis on trumpet, Michael Hudson Casanova on alto saxophone, Ben Dillinger on bass, Gustavo Cortines on drums with pianist Paul Hecht on the album Pyrography 2. And from the Paul Keller Orchestra, we heard a work by Greg Hill called Jair's Latin Tune. It comes from the album called Thank You Notes, a tribute to Greg Hill's compositional skills. On Jair's Latin Tune, James Hughes was featured on alto sax, and you heard Adam Mosley on piano. My name's Jeff Hanley. We just reached the halfway point tonight. I'll be right back for two more hours of Jazz After Hours.
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Carrie Tempest Williams writes creative nonfiction. And as writer-in-residence at Harvard Divinity School since 2017, she's been invited to contemplate and write about the spiritual implications of climate change. She's with us today to share what she's been observing and learning in her book called The Glorians. We'll look at how we can use a traveler's sense of discovery, even when we're staying close to home, as

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7: I'm Windsor Johnston with these headlines. Lawmakers in the House this week are expected to take up a $70 billion bill to fund the Department of Homeland Security. The measure passed the Senate last week with

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1: We focus on instrument builders this week. The impressive work of pioneer David Tannenberg and 19th century masters Jardine, Roosevelt, and Kankkunen, and special emphasis on the brothers Elias and George Hook, whose world-class productions still inspire amazement. 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I'm Michael Barone. 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
3: 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Next time, hear the Portuguese-American Antonio de Almeida conducting ballet music from Massenet's Le Cid, and pianist Miguel Baselga with Spanish mazurkas by Albéniz. 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
5: I'm Windsor Johnston with these headlines. Legislation that would limit President Trump's power to continue directing military action against Iran is heading to the Senate. The House voted last night to invoke the War Powers Act. The bill passed with the help of a few Republicans. Police and anti-ICE protesters clashed again late last night at an immigration detention center in northern New Jersey. Immigration advocacy groups say the detainees inside the private prison have been on a hunger strike since last month. Golden Tempo won the Belmont Stakes in upstate New York on Saturday, the last leg of horse racing's Triple Crown. The colt won the Kentucky Derby last month. I'm Windsor Johnston, NPR News in Washington.

0: 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I'm Aisha Roscoe.
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4: On the next Fresh Air Weekend, novelist Maggie O'Farrell. 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Also, we'll hear from historian Elizabeth Stordor Pryor. 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
5: I'm Winsor Johnston with these headlines. One person was killed and five others were injured in a series of shootings today in central Israel. Police are describing the attack as an act of terror. Officials say the gunman was also killed. Police in Toledo are searching for suspects after at least 12 people were wounded in a shooting at a street fair on Saturday. Two people remain in critical condition. Investigators believe multiple shooters may have exchanged gunfire. Cities across the U.S. are making final preparations for the World Cup, which kicks off this week. Officials say they're ready for the influx of fans. The tournament is expected to be one of the largest sporting events ever held in North America. I'm Winsor Johnston, NPR News in Washington.

0: This is Weekend Edition from NPR News. I'm Aisha Roscoe.
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7: From WBEZ Chicago, it's This American Life. I'm Ike Sreeskandaraja, in for Ira Glass.
8: Pablo, does this feel like an Icarus story to you?
9: Maybe, potentially.
8: What part?
9: Well, Icarus dies. Not that part.
7: This is Pablo Manriquez. And he recently survived his own personal Greek tragedy. He's a reporter in Washington, D.C., known him for years. And this all began when a ripped open package showed up on his front stoop.
9: It's late winter, 2022. I find a box outside of my apartment. Inside is a canvas, a couple, like the four primary colors, a paintbrush, and a palette. It just seems like a sign.
8: Yeah. So, and that's like, what's the sign?
9: It was just, I thought to myself, somebody painted every painting in the Capitol and the White House and the Department of Justice, all these agency buildings, they have oil paintings. And yet, in the 15 years that I've been in Washington, I've never met an oil painter.
8: You had this light bulb moment. That could be him.
7: It wasn't the first time he decided to become a new Pablo. When we first met, he was doing PR work, but he decided he wanted to be a reporter no matter what. So at 37, he moved into a flop house and began freelancing for small publications. And now he spends his days chasing down politicians in the halls of Congress. He made it happen. So with these art supplies, he began to imagine this other life for himself. And he made a Pablo kind of plan.
9: So I was, if I become an oil painter, I would basically be the only oil painter I know. And in some sense have like a monopoly on oil painting in Washington. You know what I mean? Like if you want an oil painting, especially a portrait, you have to come to me.
7: What Pablo lacks in skill and experience, he compensates for with heat-seeking opportunism and blinding self-confidence. It can rub people the wrong way, but I appreciate the hustle.
8: Pablo, it's so funny to me that you're trying to pick one career in a dying industry by supplementing your income with another dying industry. Yeah.
9: Reporting an artist, it's like the two poorest. It didn't make any sense to a lot of people.
7: But it made sense to Pablo. Pablo looked down at the new tools in his hands and then tilted his head skyward. Even as Icarus did before him, he saw a way to soar where no mortal had dared to soar. Our show today, myths in real life. What happened next to Pablo and other daring actions by mortals challenging their small lives. And a cameo by a real-life god. Because, you know, the gods get mad if you don't include them. And I'm too busy to get smote. Not today, Hades. Stay with us.
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7: It's This American Life, Act One, Icarus. So Pablo Manriquez in Washington, D.C. had received these art supplies, perhaps discarded by an Amazon package thief, or perhaps a gift from the gods. And he figured there's all these big egos in town who would love to be memorialized in oil portraits. Well, I could do that for them, even though Pablo himself had never painted a portrait in his life. Or painted anything for that matter.
9: I had sort of a clear vision in mind of what I needed to do. I needed to learn how to paint a face.
7: Politicians have them. You can't sell a portrait without one. Pablo finds a YouTube channel called Paint Coach. It has a 10-minute crash course. He follows along, he starts moving paint around on the canvas, and he's hooked. In his head, he's already competing with the legends who are hanging on walls around town. He just needs a first subject to paint. It's got to be someone widely recognizable, someone distinct, and iconic. So he picks Mitch McConnell.
9: He's always had super, super loyal staffers. I mean, I imagine he's, according to his book, The Long Game, he's run out all his enemies and installed all of his friends. So I was hoping to find Mitch McConnell fans to buy Mitch McConnell paintings. Another thing I did, I looked up on Etsy. I looked up on the typical places where you would go to buy an oil painting, and I couldn't find any oil paintings of Mitch McConnell. If I painted 5 paintings of Mitch McConnell in a week, I had the only 5 paintings of Mitch McConnell in existence for sale, right?
7: After a few tries, he gets one that looks enough like Mitch McConnell. So he posts a few pictures of his progress, and someone notices the next day.
9: I was walking through the Senate, and one of his aides kind of came out of the woodwork and was just like, hey, man, these paintings of our boss that you're posting on Instagram are really cool, but could you maybe paint him smiling, you know? And I was just like, boom, hell yeah, I can paint him smiling. I can paint him smiling.
7: Whoa.
9: All day long.
7: Have you ever had a picture in your office of your boss smiling at you? If you have, you might be living in a country where the name leader is preceded by great or supreme. I'd like to take this moment to say, I am grateful to work here at This American Life, where the company reimburses half the cost of the smiling portrait of Ira that we are forced to hang in our offices. Pablo delivers his first smiling senator to Mitch McConnell's staffer. And then he gets a request for another. And another. He's 18 Mitch McConnells deep before he stops to catch his breath.
8: Were those Mitch McConnells, in your opinion, were they good?
9: I can't think of a single Mitch McConnell I ever did that was good.
7: But they were good enough. He sold the first small one for $25, the next one for $50. Eventually, he settled on $500 for 24 by 36 inch paintings. Pablo is becoming a prolific painter. He paints Nancy Pelosi, Ilhan Omar, other politicians. He takes a commission for a lobbyist's dog. Just by his own force of personality, he's making it happen. At the State of the Union, Pablo set up an easel in Statuary Hall that's overlooking where all the members of Congress and the Supreme Court justices pass through. And Pablo, in his white painter's coat with headphones on, he captured the scene on canvas live.
15: Here, this is something that is a side project of yours?
7: Yeah. C-SPAN interviewed him as he painted. And then, late last year, in December, he got a phone call from a friend's number, someone who used to be a policy advisor in the executive branch.
9: I picked up and I was just like, hey, man, what do you need? I'm kind of busy. I hear on the other end of the line, hey, Pablo, you're a great artist. This is Joe Biden. I'm like, bullshit, bad, like very funny, right? He's like, no, I'm serious. Hey, Jill, put on FaceTime. And bloop, bloop, bloop, like the FaceTime noise plays and I'm looking at Dr. Jill Biden. And I'm like, oh my God, I'm so sorry, ma'am. I'm so sorry for cursing. I did not mean to say BS in front of you. Yeah, this is real. And she handed the phone back over to Joe Biden and he was just like, you're a really good artist. This is a really great portrait of Jill and me.
7: If you've been wondering what Joe Biden's been up to since leaving office, well, mystery solved.
9: He knew the photo that it came from. It was from the 1970s when they first met. Mm-hmm. So it was an oil painting of them when they were young. And I was on FaceTime with the president. There were probably 25 reporters in the press gallery filing their stories. And pretty soon they were all gathered around me and we were all talking to Joe Biden, you know, like the Washington Post, the AP, like the Bloomberg, HuffPost. We're all talking, Fox News, Daily Caller. We're all looking into the camera and talking to Joe Biden. And he's just telling everybody how bomb my painting is. I was like, that was awesome. That was awesome.
7: This is the part of the story when Icarus, with wings cobbled together with wax and feathers, experiences the miracle of flight. Hey, I can see my Minotaur from here. Well, for many mortals, this level of success is thrilling and enough. But not for Pablo. Pablo has a bigger goal. He wants one of his paintings officially hung in the Capitol, approved by a committee and hung by an entity known as the Architect of the Capitol, the only people allowed to drive a nail in the wall. Pablo wants to be immortalized in these halls of power.
9: I have no legacy. Like, you know what I mean? And while no one might remember any story I write ever, right, the painting will be there for centuries. Centuries if it's on the wall.
7: Maybe you've been wondering this whole time, what do these paintings look like? So, to be totally honest, Pablo's improved a lot, but he's doing work that looks like it's made by a talented art student, maybe a folk artist. The colors are pleasing. You can always tell who it is he's painting, but it's not, you know, John Trumbull's painting of the founders signing the Declaration of Independence or any of the other museum-grade paintings hanging in the Capitol Rotunda. Of course, that does not stop Pablo. And a couple months ago, he saw a way to make his dream happen. In February, the House voted to rename the press gallery after Frederick Douglass, who, among many other things, was also the first Black reporter to cover the Capitol. There's going to be a little renaming ceremony and press conference. Well, it just so happened that Pablo had made a portrait of Frederick Douglass. It had been leaning against the wall in the press gallery for the last 2 years. So Pablo quickly hatched a plan. He's going to grab his painting, sneak his painting into the room where the ceremony is going to take place, and slip it onto a table where everyone can see it.
9: I scoped out the room. I was like, oh, there are artifacts about Frederick Douglass here. Like there was his ledger of sales and stuff like that under glass. I was like, I'm going to go grab my painting and put it on a table. And I did. It's like a pop art portrait of Frederick Douglass with a yellow background, like a distinct yellow background.
7: It's a pretty big canvas, nearly life-sized, and it sticks out compared to, say, the items on loan from the Library of Congress. But nobody says anything. Then the VIPs come in. There's the Speaker of the House, Mike Johnson, Representative Byron Donalds, the bill sponsor, and there's even a living descendant of Frederick Douglass. Traditionally, at a press conference like this, the press are there to cover the event, not insert themselves into it. But Pablo is Pablo.
9: And when Mike Johnson came in, I showed it to him. I showed it to Byron Donalds. He's like, oh, yeah, there. And that's when Frederick Douglass's grandson was like, that's great. That's great.
7: Probably not grandson.
9: And then I kept walking. So I was like, okay. So Frederick Douglass's grandson is cool with this. Byron Donalds is cool with this. Speaker Johnson is cool with this.
7: He gets a selfie with the lawmakers and his painting.
9: Everybody loves the painting. So let's get it hung on the wall officially.
7: To do that, Pablo just needs the permission of something called the Standing Committee of Correspondents. These are a group of Pablo's own peers, other working journalists. So he writes them a letter, donating his painting to the committee and asking that they hang it in the newly named Frederick Douglass Press Gallery. A couple weeks later, the Standing Committee of Correspondents meet. The first new business on the agenda that day is to take a vote regarding artwork.
9: And they voted no. They said no. I was just like, oh my God, I still don't know exactly why.
8: Did you ask any of them?
9: No.
7: Pablo was not discouraged by this decision. Of course he wasn't. He was like, well, if they don't like this Frederick Douglass, I'm going to make them a much bigger Frederick Douglass. And if they don't like that, I'll paint a smaller one. And I'll keep painting and donating Frederick Douglasses until the dam breaks and they all go up. I thought that sounded like a lot of work. At least more than, you know, asking them why they said no.

0: That's written down.
1: Yeah, it was a 4-to-1 vote. How does that make you feel?
0: Kind of sad.
1: According to a statement from the standing committee, they were worried about what precedent it would set, what conflicts of interests hanging his painting could cause. And Pablo hadn't gotten permission from the event organizers to put his painting into their event. Icarus, son of Daedalus, soaring over the aisle, was enthralled by his own new ability. He couldn't help wanting to go higher. Pablo, son of Luis, didn't want to only stay in the back of the press conference with the other scribes. Couldn't this event to honor Frederick Douglass also honor Pablo too? Maybe if he'd asked permission, gone through channels, this all might have worked out differently. I floated that idea by Pablo.
0: Was there another way to do it? Yeah. But I still think this was the best way.
1: Even when you're thinking about it now, reflecting on it.
0: Yeah, because the humility could not possibly have created that scenario to begin with. At every point along the way, it was driven by ego.
1: A lot of it was ego.
0: Maybe like 91, 92%. I definitely wake up every morning excited to be Pablo Manriquez.
1: Ego. It's what makes you pick up a box of stolen art supplies and think, without any experience, I will be a transformational force in the U.S. Capitol. But it's also ego that propels you to the front of a press conference with your painting under your arm and sends you crashing back to Earth. The Potomac is lousy with wax and feathers. A couple hours after we talk, Pablo sends me a note. He's back in the Capitol. He says for the first time, he feels small in this place that once made him feel big. The next day, he sends me another note. He sounds like himself again. He figured it out. He's launching his campaign to run for a standing committee.
2: But luckily, I'm not eligible to run for the standing committee for at least another year, if not two. So I decided that while I can't be on the ballot until probably 2028, I am going to start campaigning on Monday. So I registered the domain dailypressgallery.com and I started writing an agenda. Part of my agenda is, of course, to repeal the prohibition that they put on journalist art in the Capitol.
1: You never hear about Icarus the next day. Did you know he just made some small adjustments to his wings and headed right back for the sun?

0: If you want to see Pablo's paintings or follow his campaign for standing committee, he's at pablo.manriquez on Instagram. That brings us to Act Two, Cerberus. You know how in Greek mythology there's Hades, where everyone goes when they die? You gotta cross the river Styx to get there. And then there's this gate with this three-headed dog, Cerberus. He's guarding the entrance, and he's supposed to make sure only actually dead people enter. This story is about a real person in America who stood at those very gates, which is not the easiest job, it turns out. At least not right now. Nadia Raymond talked to him about it.
1: When Jeremiah Schofield started working at the Social Security Administration, the SSA, the first thing his boss said to him was, if you're looking up your ex's records, your own records, or looking up someone famous, don't. We will know. Then they made him read Title V of the U.S. Code Section 552A, the Privacy Act, the actual legal text of it. That's how much they wanted to drive the point home. The Social Security Administration is the caretaker of these truly massive databases of personal information.

0: They use it to send social security checks, disability payments. And in order to do that accurately, given how there's over 300 million of us, they keep master files. Jeremiah says they have all sorts of information from all sorts of moments in your life. Where you were born, your social security number, your mom's maiden name, your citizenship status. All of it stored in giant files.
1: Your master earnings files will show every job that you were you ever worked at, and it would show how much money you made at all of those different
2: jobs. Every
1: job
2: people have had?
1: Yep. And then you have the disability control file, which actually gets into disability-related information.
0: That's for people who collect disability.
1: Things like what your disability, you know, there's like listings of codes for if you have, you know, like a cancer or if you have some other type of ailment. And so it would have all of that information in it.
2: Okay.
1: And so then, it's very sensitive information. At Social Security, we've always treated those records as though they're things that they cannot be let out to anybody.
2: Like they contain people's whole lives, basically.
1: That's right. At very sensitive moments in their lives.
0: The point of the many rules governing these lists and files is not just privacy, though. It's about making sure all this information is used only for its intended purpose, by the book. And Jeremiah, from what I can tell, is a by-the-book kind of guy. There's one database with arguably more power than the others and a name to match. It's called the Death Master File. It's a master list of all the dead. Well, all the deaths recorded since the dawn of Social Security. It has millions and millions of names. People get added to it when they die, their name and their date of death. If you get accidentally added to it when you are not dead, it can mess up your Social Security payments, sure, but also your bank accounts, all kinds of things. So Jeremiah and everyone treated this one with extreme care. And one day, Jeremiah says, he was summoned to a meeting. And the first thing he sees when he enters the meeting room, handwritten on all these whiteboards, are the names of all these databases, including the Death Master file. The whole meeting was kind of strange, actually. Jeremiah was a boss. At this point, he had been there 25 years, his first proper adult job. So he'd been to a lot of meetings, but none like this. It was not put on the official calendar, and the whole thing was very secretive. It was in a half-used office building. There was a guard in the hallway, almost like a bouncer. And in the room, three people with non-government laptops. This was February of last year. And these guys, they worked for DOGE, so-called Department of Government Efficiency, headed by Elon Musk. In the meeting, Jeremiah makes some proposals. Some ways Social Security can be more efficient. Better IT to update these lists quicker. But he's almost instantly interrupted by one of the DOGE guys, Antonio Gracias, a venture capitalist, now Team Elon.
1: And within 2 minutes, Mr. Gracias had shut down the conversation and said, we're here to talk about Social Security fraud, and we're looking for a big win. And, you know, I said, well, a big win. I mean, I have millions of dollars in potential savings by doing these new IT systems. And he said he was only willing to go to the president with a big win of, you know, he said $50 billion savings.
2: What did you say?
1: What I said was that I don't think you're going to find $50 billion in fraud.
0: Around this time, Elon Musk announced on X that they might have found some fraud. The fraud was related to the Death Master file. Musk was pointing to a problem with it, namely that there were people who were clearly dead who were not in it. People who seemed to be 150 years old, according to other Social Security databases. He posted, quote, maybe Twilight is real and there are a lot of vampires collecting Social Security. He even brought it up in the Oval Office with President Trump before the cameras.
3: Now, do you know anyone who is 150? I don't. Okay. They should be on the Guinness Book of World Records. They're missing out.
0: Jeremiah saw all this.
1: So in layman's terms, I was pissed off that our leaders in the country were saying this. And, you know, it was infuriating.
0: Jeremiah was pissed off because, in layman's terms, it's complicated. It's true that there were some people who appeared to be 150 not marked as dead, but the Social Security Administration knew that already, and they knew why. Sometimes the death of a person born in 1875 or whatever didn't get reported to the SSA. And without an official death date, that person didn't go on the death master file. Regardless, there was a whole system in place to make sure Social Security payments did not go out to these people. Because when someone is over 100, the Social Security Administration actually contacts them to make sure they're still alive.
1: And so we have different groupings of technicians within the agency that literally make phone calls to these folks. And in some cases, go to people's houses just to make sure, hey, Jeremiah's over 100 years old. Let's make sure that he's still living and that he's receiving the benefits that he needs to.
0: He says some of these 100-plus-year-olds are happy to have a visitor. Others are like, go away, of course I'm alive. And if there's any fraud, anyone taking in a paycheck for a dead relative, the SSA would catch it. Plus, the SSA had already tried to clean up the death master file, specifically chasing down death dates for these 150-plus-year-olds. But it took a lot of time and resources, and it didn't save the government any money because it's not like the SSA had been sending checks to these dead people. So, the opposite of efficiency. But Doge still pressed on. They wanted Jeremiah's team to mark these apparent 150-year-olds as dead and mark them now. Just populate the sensitive list with random death dates, which was totally unheard of. And it made Jeremiah a little nervous. It seemed like a bad precedent. Because remember, if you make a mistake in the death master file, say, mark someone dead who isn't, it's not just their Social Security that gets shut off. Anything tied to their Social Security number is now bricked. The person finds out, often in pretty dramatic fashion, that they've been killed off by accident. Like, they go to the grocery store, they try to pay with their credit card, and it doesn't work. Then they try to pay with another credit card, same thing. So they go home and call the bank, and they're like, what's going on?
1: And they would have been directed to go to Social Security to fix the problem.
2: Could they have access to their money in their bank accounts or no?
1: The bank accounts would have been frozen.
2: Oh my God. So it's not even that they can't use credit cards. They can't like take money that they have in the bank out of the bank at all.
1: That's right. Everything just stops because everybody thinks that the person is deceased.
0: It's a mess. And now here was Doge insisting Jeremiah's team mark these 150-plus-year-olds as dead. Jeremiah was like, okay, I know we don't have physical proof, but if the date of birth is right, logic says these people are for sure dead. So it didn't seem that risky. They did it methodically, carefully, to avoid making mistakes. But ultimately, they put in fake death dates for all those people. Jeremiah didn't like it, but he did it anyway. This fixation with the death master file, little did Jeremiah know, it was just beginning. A few weeks after the 150-year-olds, Jeremiah says his higher-ups contacted him with a request from DHS, the Department of Homeland Security. And this request was unlike anything Jeremiah had seen in his more than 20 years at the agency.
1: I got a request from the Deputy Commissioner for Operations, my boss, and said, we have a listing of a little over 6,000 people. You need to come up with a strategy on how we're going to kill off these 6,000 folks, the listing we had received from DHS.
2: Kill off? Like,
1: DHS had sent us a list, and the expectation was that we add a date of death for these individuals.
0: To add these 6,000 or so names to the death master file. It was strange because normally deaths are reported by funeral homes or family members or some state authority. And also, there was no indication from DHS that these people were dead. They just said, add these people to this list. So Jeremiah and his colleagues were trying to figure out what's going on and why these 6,000 in particular.
2: Like, oh, is there a pattern here? Like, is it all people from one area of the country? Is it like there was nothing like that that you were able to see?
1: I did not see it, but there were conversations that happened, and the conversations that happened around the agency indicated that it was mostly Hispanic last names.
0: DHS also sent a memo from then Secretary of Homeland Security Kristi Noem about, quote, suspected terrorists who she said had Social Security numbers and access to our financial system. She asked the SSA to stop it, in a way that was, quote, consistent with law. Jeremiah was pretty sure none of this request to mark 6,000 people as dead was lawful. No proof of death, for one thing. So he says he goes and asks someone at the Social Security Office of General Counsel, the lawyers, who tell him, yes, it is illegal.
1: The illegal part of it is making them all dead. You can't just make anybody dead that's not dead. That's against the law.
0: So Jeremiah and his team refuse. But then, within a couple of days, they start getting some strange reports from the field offices. Workers calling in saying, what's going on? People are showing up here saying we marked them as dead. They're definitely not dead.
1: I'm like, did somebody process these 6,000 deaths? And we started to ask around the agency at headquarters, and we found out that there was staff in the office, the chief information officer, that had posted the dates of death.
0: He knew the chief information officer staff did it because that was the only office that could process these deaths the way they were processed, all at once. Jeremiah says all 6,000-some people had been marked as having died on a single day, March 8th, 2025. He couldn't believe they had done this.
1: I mean, by the agency choosing to do this, we just took a list without any documentation, and we posted these 6,000 deaths. That could have happened to anybody. And within 48 hours, that anybody would have had their lives halted until they could fix it. And it's possible they could fix it in a few days. Or there's been cases where we've seen where it takes months or even a year to fix all of the little things that get screwed up because you got your name on the death master file.
0: The process of getting resurrected, that's what they call it when you're accidentally killed in the death master file and need to be brought back to life. It's not simple. You have to go into your Social Security office in person and prove you're alive. And sometimes it takes multiple visits, as you keep encountering new corners of your life where some institution or other is still convinced you're dead. Jeremiah doesn't tell the field offices that the 6,000 or so were secretly killed by the chief information officer's office or that DHS requested it. He's like, let's not dwell on the mess, let's just fix it. And let's fix it the way we normally would, as any other mistake in the death master file. Which meant it was up to each one of these 6,000 or so people to come into their local field office and prove they're alive.
1: We saw 30 resurrections happen pretty quickly. And then that number quickly grew within a few weeks to 300 resurrections.
0: So that's what was happening on the ground. Meanwhile, from above,
1: we were getting pressure to say, we told you to kill off the 6,000. We want the 6,000 to remain dead.
0: DHS was telling you that they wanted the 6,000 to remain dead.
1: That's right. And it was coming down from, you know, pretty high up leadership.
0: When these 6,000 fake deaths happened, the Washington Post found out and published a big story. So did the New York Times. So as the news breaks, Jeremiah is also dealing with the chaotic media fallout of this. And then something bigger happens. And this part of the story has not been out there before. Jeremiah is the first person to talk about it.
1: So then fast forward a few weeks, and a new request comes in to kill off a new grouping of people. The new request from DHS is for 2.7 million names.
0: DHS wants the SSA to kill off 2.7 million people, like an entire city. Mark them all as dead in the death master file. Again, like last time, no sign or pretense that they're for real dead. DHS tells Jeremiah's team that these 2.7 million are here illegally. And also,
1: these folks were violent criminals and suspected terrorists.
0: They told you there were 2.7 million violent criminals and terrorists?
1: That's
0: a
1: right.
0: Lot of violent criminals and suspected terrorists.
1: It is. We were pretty suspect about this 2.7 million list. And so when it came in, we also thought it was a pretty big number, and we wondered whether or not the list was accurate.
0: Last time this happened, when Jeremiah said, wait a minute, these people are alive, that didn't stop the SSA from marking them as dead. So this time, he tries something different. He decides to fact-check the claims DHS made about the 2.7 million. They can't look at all 2.7 million people, privacy concerns, and also the number is so large. But they do get permission to look at a random sample from the list. 25 people. They check what they can.
1: And so we went through to check. One, are they dead? Two, are they here legally or not legally? And what is their current status?
0: When Jeremiah's team ran the numbers, they found that all 25 from the sample were alive. And what's more,
1: when we went through the 25 records, we found 23 of them were records where people were either U.S. citizens or lawful permanent resident or were here legally. And then there were two that more investigation needed to occur because it appeared as though that their alien status had expired.
0: So, alive, and also most of them clearly in the country legally. Here's what else he remembers from the sample.
1: But I do remember that it did span a pretty big age community. So it was children all the way up to people in their 70s. There's a couple cases that I remember that we just thought were super curious. You know, there were some teenagers on the list. And we're like, okay, so teenagers are suspected terrorists and violent criminals. I mean, I guess that could happen, but the likelihood of it happening didn't make sense. And then there was another person on the list that was a person that had been in the United States for over 50 years and was receiving widow benefits. And we're like, okay, so this person's a violent criminal and a suspected terrorist.
0: So Jeremiah is like, one, I can't mark people who are alive as dead. Two, they told us these were all people without status, and that seems to not be true. And three, the data I did see from the list makes me side-eye that they're even criminals. Too many red flags in a row. He decides to sound the alarm.
1: I went to my boss, and my boss at the time was now Stephen Evangelista. He had taken over after my other boss left the agency. And I said, we need to have a meeting with DHS, and we need to talk through a couple of things because we think their list is inaccurate.
0: Mm-hmm.
1: And that's probably a light way of saying that.
0: So he calls this meeting. They get DHS on a video call. And on the call, Jeremiah says they present their findings, that the people on the list are alive and seem to be here legally. DHS is like, okay, we'll get you a new list. But Jeremiah has another question. Logistically, he asks, if there are mistakes on this or any other list you give us, how would a person on the list by mistake fix it? And John Koval, a DOJ guy at DHS, says, they would go in person to an SSA office, same as any other mistake. Oh, but when they get there, just flag them over for ICE. Jeremiah says he looked at his coworker and they were visibly really uncomfortable. ICE is not a place where immigrants who have a mistake on any kind of government papers go to get them straightened out. It's where they go get deported. Jeremiah looks at his boss, Stephen Evangelista. To Jeremiah, DHS's intention is now crystal clear.
1: And so we were like, okay, thank you for the information. We wrapped up the call. Then we're still in the room. And I look across the table. I remember sitting across the table from Stephen, and I said, the reason that they're doing this for this 2.7 million is because they're trying to deport all of these people. It's plain and obvious. And Stephen said, you don't know that. You can't be sure of it. That's too much conjecture. Like, you don't know this definitively. And I'm like, come on. Like, we know this. This is why this is happening. He's like, you just don't know it. I'm like, so we got into a little back and forth in reference to that. And he's like, okay, how about I just call John and I'll ask him.
0: John Koval, the DOJ guy working with DHS.
1: I'm like, okay. He's like, I'm going to call John. You guys be quiet. So you guys were me and his technical assistant. And I'll just have a quick conversation with John in reference to this 2.7 million and why.
0: Mm-hmm.
1: So he pulls out his cell phone and he calls John. He puts John on speakerphone and he says, John, can you tell me why we're going through all this effort with these 2.7 million people? And John said, matter of fact terms back, he's like, well, there's two outcomes that we're hoping for here. One, we'll make the people's lives so miserable with the, you know, their lives will just be sort of you know, hard to go through because we'll turn off their credit, we'll turn off their credit card, we'll turn off their bank. They'll just want to self-deport. Or two, they'll go into a Social Security office and we'll have ICE pick them up there. Or we'll go, you'll refer them over to us and ICE will pick them up either at USCIS or at ICE, wherever you you determine that they should go. Just matter-of-factly. And you know, when he said that, I was shocked that he said it so matter-of-factly. I was pretty shocked that that happened. It's one thing to think you know and be like 98% sure, but you don't really know something. It's different when you know it 100% and you just heard it from, you know, a chief official over at DHS who also happens to be a DOGE associate. And he made it very plainly clear that this is what he was trying to do and what the outcomes they were seeking. Stephen was like, thank you for the information. Quickly got off the call. My office, I had to go through a different door than Stephen did out the conference room. He quickly got up. We didn't talk about it. We didn't have an after the meeting conversation about it. That was also a little bit shocking because I'm sure my face said, I told you so in unequivocal terms, but I was, you know. And so he got up, he went to his office. I got up, went to mine, and we never talked about it again.
0: Jeremiah quit the SSA a few months later. And now he's filing a whistleblower complaint. The 2.7 million person list was a crisis averted. The SSA didn't add those names to the death master file. As far as Jeremiah can tell, they are still alive. But of course, they always were. The government is filled with things like the death master file, built for one purpose, but if you're of a certain disposition, usable for something else. A list of the dead, a public service to track who is alive and who is dead, or a tool to kill off anyone you don't like. It's not legal. It flies in the face of rules and laws that have governed the list for decades. It violates the whole name of the list. But that doesn't mean you can't do it anyway.
4: 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By the way, we did reach out to all the people and agencies Jeremiah names in this story. Only the Department of Homeland Security got back to us. They gave us a statement saying, quote, "The government is finally doing what it should have all along, sharing information across the federal government to solve problems." Two congressional offices are currently looking into the allegations Jeremiah made in his whistleblower claim. Coming up, one man will suffer through many ordeals to have a private encounter with the God living here on Earth, specifically in Barcelona. That's in a minute from Chicago Public Radio when our program continues.
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4: It's This American Life. I'm Ike Sriskandaraja. Today's show, not today, Hades. Our last act, Act 3, Zeus. He has taken many forms here on Earth. For the last 20 years, millions have been worshiping a man they say performs miracles. They call him many names, magician, messiah, the chosen one. And he looks, in some ways, kind of anonymous, like nobody special. He's short, 5'7". He's soft-spoken, shy even. The legends about this man are many. But very few of his devotees have ever actually met him, let alone talked with him. Writer Daniel Alarcón is one of them, one of the very few mere mortals to have met Lionel Messi, arguably the greatest soccer player of all time. Daniel talked about it on the podcast he hosts with his longtime friend, who's also a writer, John Green. Daniel adapted it for our show.
9: So, John,
1: yeah.
9: Once upon a time, there were many, many magazines that were published in the United States and around the world. As you know, I've written for many of them. And magazines, for our younger listeners, are like very thin little books.
10: It's like Instagram, but text-based and printed.
9: Yes. And there was a specific niche among these that were called glossies. And glossies were kind of the high-end fashion magazines. And the glossies got their name from the glossy paper that they were printed on. So Vanity Fair, GQ, Vogue, those are the glossies. And they were kind of lucrative.
10: Yeah, they paid great.
9: They paid so much money. I had never written for a glossy magazine, I should say, until one of these editors who worked at one of these magazines called me up and asked me if I was interested in writing a profile of Lionel Messi. And of course, I was interested, huge soccer fan, blah, blah, blah. The problem is that I was about to be married and the reporting trip would be the week after my wedding. So terrible timing. I was told I would get to spend 3 days with the world's greatest player. I'd get to see a training session. I get to go to a game. I'd have full access. And I spoke with Carolina and she said, you got to go. You got to do this. And we would do the honeymoon later. And yeah. And I think, you know, you know this, but I think it's worth repeating just what a genius Lionel Messi is, spoken of in the same breath as Pelé, as Maradona. And I felt like there are people who watch Lionel Messi play a game and they're like, man, he's good. And there are people like me who understand it or feel like we understand it on a completely different level. And I thought that there would be a way that I could express to him that my understanding of what he was accomplishing on the pitch was not like, woohoo, goal. You know, it was a much more sophisticated understanding. And I was like, yeah, no doubt. Me and Leo are going to be friends.
10: That's totally realistic.
9: I was imagining us like, you know, hanging out at his house, like playing Xbox or, you know, FIFA or something, and then like going to eat some like Argentine barbecue somewhere, the grill in Barcelona somewhere, and then, you know,
1: yeah,
9: riding in his car.
10: And then at the end of the night, he'd be like, you know what, man, you're so cool. Cancel your flight back. Like, we're hanging out.
9: Yeah, normal yeah. stuff. So this is what I was imagining.
10: Right.
9: And yeah, so basically 36 hours after my wedding, I'm on a plane to Barcelona. I arrived in New York. So I flew from San Francisco to New York. I checked my email. And that's when I've got the first blow, which was that I would no longer have 3 days with Lionel Messi. I would have a single day. Now, I still thought a single day is good. You know, I was like a day. That's still pretty good. I checked my email again when I got to Barcelona. And now it was no longer a day. It was an hour. Okay, so at this point, just to be clear, I had given up my honeymoon to spend an hour with a soccer player.
1: Yeah.
9: It was just beginning to dawn on me that this was the wrong way to start my marriage, right? So here's what happened. I got to Barcelona. You know, I had planned 4 days in town. Now I've got 2 extra days to report. So I'm just going to report the shit out of this story, which is what I do. So I talked to everybody. I found the guy who took Messi's first photo ID back when Messi was a teenager with like long hair and he needed his ID card so he could enter the grounds of the stadium. I found the owners of the Argentine restaurant in the suburb where Messi had has his gigantic home. And I got to sit in the booth where Messi sometimes goes to eat. So anyway, I finally do have my day where I'm going to go meet Lionel Messi. And I'm told to get to the Ciudad Deportiva around 10 a.m. And of course I did, punctually there. And I get there and I'm like, hey, so, you know, I'm a journalist for this fancy glossy magazine. This has all been scheduled. Publicists, editors have been negotiating my arrival. Can I walk around? No, you can't. I'm like, okay. And they take me to this kind of press room And they tell me Messi will be there in a few minutes. It's super hot. This is like September. I was not given so much as a glass of water. And I waited and I waited and I waited. And then someone came in and told me that I'd be meeting Messi, actually not then, but like before afternoon training. And I was like, okay, so can I watch the training? And they're like, no, absolutely not. You cannot watch the training. And I'm just like, what the hell? Like, I'm like, what is this? So kind of like, I kind of like am peeking out the window and I see Messi and the other players arrive. They have super fancy cars. And naturally, Messi did not come up to speak to me before training. And a little factotum was sent up to tell me that he would come after training. So at this point, training started at like 3. I've been there, remember, since 10. I've resorted to going to the bathroom and just like lapping water into my mouth out of the sink because I have not been given anything. That's nothing, you know. I'm like eating like wadded up paper towels, just chewing on paper just to trick myself. Like I'm starving. And then I didn't know what had happened at training that day. I found out later, but I could tell because I am an astute judge of character, John, as you know, that something bad had happened at training. I kind of saw the players trudging off with this look of there, but for the grace of God go I, you know, this kind of like, you know, they had seen something. I found out later that the something they had seen was a young player named Ibrahim Afellay had torn his ACL. So I had, of course, was not allowed to watch training, so I didn't see any of this, but I could sense something was wrong. And that is one of those things that I think really affects players' moods because they know that all of them are one bad turn, one injury like that away from sitting out for a year, you know?
10: Yeah.
9: And maybe in like in the case of Ibrahim
10: and Afellay, maybe never quite being the same.
9: Never quite being the same, exactly, which is precisely what happened to Afellay.
10: Yeah.
9: Anyway, at this point, it's past 6 p.m., so I've been there for a full working day, nothing to eat, super hot, and I'm not one to be dramatic, John, but I was basically being held prisoner at the Barcelona training ground by that point. That's how it felt. So finally, it's just before 7 p.m. when the world's greatest player finally walks in. We sit down at this table. It's this little silver table. There's 3 chairs. It's me across from Messi. And his publicist is kind of in the middle. And so begins the world's worst interview. It's like, he batted me away. Like, I can't remember what I asked him, but he's like, he gave me this look like he'd rather be at the dentist. I mean, and just looking at me and I'm like disheveled and sweaty. My shirt was a normal size at the beginning of the day, but after like, you know, 8 hours of being held hostage at the Barcelona training ground in like a hot September day, the shirt was just stuck to me. And I asked him my first question. He said this thing, and I'm going to imitate an Argentine accent. He said, "Che, pero me han preguntado eso tantas veces," which is basically like, dude, I've been asked this so many times. Like you could, like he's rolling his eyes in like, and I'm just
10: oh
9: like,
10: God.
9: And it got worse from there. It just got worse. Like, I realized that something bad has happened at training. I realized that he's not interested in speaking with me. He doesn't know what a GQ is or what a Vogue right. is. He doesn't give a shit. He doesn't care. He's just like this weird guy who's all sweaty is sitting here. You know, he's like been waiting for me for 8 hours like a freaking stalker. And now he's asking me dumb questions that I've been asked before. And you know, so he's just being monosyllabic. And at the end of it, it's just like, it's just devastating. You know, the publicist just kind of calls time on it and it's done. The publicist can sense my humiliation, which is actually manifesting as physical pain. Like at this point, it's just like this is the worst reporting experience of my life, possibly one of the most humiliating experiences of my life at all, you know, the whole of it. Needless to say, I wrote my draft. And then got a very efficient, carefully worded email from my editor saying that the article was not going to be published and that I could kindly take my kill fee and go away.
10: Brutal.
9: Yeah.
10: I don't know how to ask this delicately, but like even on his best day, Lionel Messi is pretty at arm's length when it comes to interviews. And in retrospect, there is something charming about the fact that you thought you were going to get the real Lionel Messi.
9: Yeah, I mean, you know, he batted me aside like I was, you know, a third-tier defender and went on with his life. And so here I am thinking, man, we're going to vibe on this because we are both, you know, have this, like, deep emotional and deep intellectual understanding of the game. And what basically what he was telling me was like, no, you're down here and I'm up here.
4: 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Emmanuel Joachim produced this version for our show.

0: Our program was produced today by me and edited by David Kestenbaum. 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Thanks as always to our boss, Ira Glass. You know, at his own wedding recently, he decided it would be funny to start his vows by saying, "It's this American wife." Nobody laughed.
1: It was just beginning to dawn on me that this was the wrong way to start my marriage.
0: I'm Ike Sriskandaraja. Ira Glass will be back next week with more stories of This American Life.

Block those modulations. Good afternoon and welcome to Barron River Breakdown. I'm Erica Brady, your host for today, and for the next couple of hours we'll be listening to alternative and vintage country, blues, a little western swing. I've got some gospel lined up and plenty of bluegrass. And we kicked things off with the ultimate thumb picker, Odell Martin, from a collection called The Ultimate Thumb Picker on the label That Muhlenberg Sound. And that gives you the cue for the theme for today's show. We're going to be having a look at the role of record labels in American roots music and having a little fun along the way. So whatever you're doing this weekend, I hope you'll do it with a little music to keep you company. I think you'll hear one or two things you like and a few things you've heard before and maybe haven't heard for a long time. Well, probably the granddaddy of all of the labels, so-called, would be the Library of Congress recordings, starting in the late 1920s. These were archival recordings, field recordings, initially by Robert Winslow Gordon, and then followed ably by John A. Lomax, Alan Lomax, and many, many others. They discovered some extraordinary talent, and without any particular interest in commercial benefit, these were released on the Library of Congress label and were rather hard to get hold of, but well worth it. Nowadays, it's much easier with the internet, and you can order straight from the American Folklife Center. One of the extraordinary talents that they discovered, Alan Lomax told me once he felt she was the most exceptional singer he had ever encountered. It was Vera Hall, and she was a tremendous influence on me. Beautiful, beautiful, expressive singer. So we're going to start off the set today with Vera Hall and follow that with some other memorable Library of Congress recordings. Mm-hmm.

I know you don't want me, I know you don't want me, girl, I caught your best friend. Best friend told me so. But that's all right, girl, I can get a woman move. Anywhere I go, but hey.

Well, now you know the blue was whiskey boy than I was. I was a diving down. I would die to the bottom, baby, never. I come up, but hey, she would miss me.

the unmistakable powerhouse voice of Muddy Waters, in a Library of Congress recording made by Alan Lomax, focusing on Muddy Waters' early style. At the time this was recorded in the early 1940s, he had been to Chicago, and he had had some commercial success, and of course he would return and become a real icon of the Chicago blues scene. But this harks back to the older sound of Muddy Waters and was very characteristic of the Library of Congress recordings, which were extremely important, tended to focus on the historical, almost looking at the music as artifact. Folkways Records was established in 1948 by Moses Ash and Marion Distler, and Moses Ash was the real power behind it, and he was a forceful personality. It was his intention to record and document sound recordings from the whole world, and he died in 1986, having left a legacy of 2,168 albums on folkways. Very, very diverse, American, traditional, contemporary, from around the world. Spoken word, poetry, multilingual, instructional recordings, field recordings, and even natural sounds. It's particularly important for our music, American roots music, and the attention that he paid to the New York folk revival of the 1950s, late 1940s as well. And among other things, he had a kind of breakaway success with the New Lost City Ramblers, a group of young guys who were interested in performing in the old style.

0: The Starlight Gospel Singers from a 1956 recording released on Folkways and then re-released on Smithsonian Folkways. The Smithsonian Institution took over Folkways after Moses Ash's death in 1986. Also from the Folkways catalog, we heard the New Lost City Ramblers with Roving Gambler. Wouldn't surprise me a bit if the Everly Brothers hadn't given that version a listen, as well as their daddies. And then we heard Brother John Sellers, often associated with Mahalia Jackson, from a 1959 rockin' recording. That's He's My Rock. And we heard The Country Gentleman, also strongly associated with Folkways in their early years, with the Cy Coben tune, A Good Woman's Love. And we couldn't cover the Folkways scene without including Woody Guthrie. We heard him perform the very old ballad, Gypsy Davy, with a kind of Woody Guthrian twist. She's not only going with the gypsy for love, but also they evidently have a musical ensemble going together. And we finished off with the Starlight Gospel Singers, strong bass and strong tenor. The rest of them kind of hanging in. They had some commercial success, but the Folkways recording is the one they're really remembered for. And this is Barren River Breakdown, and you're listening on the Public Radio Service of Western Kentucky University.
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0: County Records is a label that is still very much with us, an independent label that has had some commercial success over the years and recorded some wonderful material, made it available to us. I was a musical collector, a collector of 78s, as many of the label founders were. Dave Freeman, he kicked it off in 1963, primarily interested in music from the rural Southeast. And its distribution was through record stores, but also they had a very strong mail order sales, and they still do. It's still very much how they get the music out. And they are the record label for our much-loved Carolina Chocolate Drops. So let's give a listen to Cornbread and Butter Beans.

Uncle Dave Macon, finishing out a set devoted to county records, founded by old-time music collector Dave Freeman. And in case you're just joining us, today's Barron River Breakdown is devoted to the labels that brought us so many great music, so many great musicians, and such great music over the last decades. And we heard the Carolina Chocolate Drops, a recent group that has really undertaken a revival of African-American string band music in a big way and has had huge success with it. We followed that with the Hollow Rock String Band, a group that was based in North Carolina, mostly college students, who did a lot of collecting and gathering of great music, including my first boss, Alan Jabour, who was their fiddler. They gave us a version of Over the Waterfall, which was a tune that was not really well known before their version of it, but because they performed in festivals throughout the country, it's now pretty much a standard picking tune for most of us. D. Ford Bailey, like Uncle Dave Macon, was one of the pillars of the early Grand Ole Opry. He was a black harmonica player from Middle Tennessee and a tremendous talent. We heard Muscle Shoals Blues, an old tune, just going to show that the Muscle Shoals sound goes back well before the rhythm and blues presence. And we heard from Uncle Dave Macon, harking back to a kind of 19th century songster style with Bake That Chicken Pie. Often associated with County Records is Rebel Records, another indie record label that was based in Charlottesville, Virginia. They specialized in bluegrass and old-time music, and they were founded in 1959 by Dick Freeland, Bill Carroll, and Sonny Compton. Dick Freeland was the steady presence for them. And in 1980, Freeland sold the label to Dave Freeman of County Records. They have about 140 titles in print and a very wide range of artists, including a contemporary important bluegrass group, the Steel, excuse me, the Steep Canyon Rangers.

Chris Jones from his Rebel CD, A Few Words, with a tune that is beginning to take shape as a bluegrass standard. Finishing out our set honoring Rebel Records, starting with the Steep Canyon Rangers and feeling just a little like Dale. Not Dale Watson, not Dale Evans, but of course, number three, Dale Earnhardt. We heard from Larry Sparks from his exceptional CD called 40 on Rebel, celebrating his 40th year in the music business, joined there by Vince Gill and Jim Hurst with Carter's Blues, and then, of course, Chris Jones and Fork in the Road. That finishes the first hour of Barren River Breakdown, our tribute today to the labels that have delivered to us so much great American roots music. I hope you'll hang on. We still have Rounder, Sugar Hill, Arhuli, and a bunch more to go. And hang on right now for Sugar Hill artist Sam Bush.

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2: Welcome back to the second hour of Barren River Breakdown today. I'm Erica Brady, your host, and today we're paying tribute to some of the great labels that have given us wonderful music over the last decades. And we would be very remiss if we didn't pay attention to one of the true mavericks in the indie roots record scene, Chris Strachwitz, who founded Arhuli Records in 1960. He was a record collector. He was particularly fond of down-home blues, but also developed a taste for Tejano music and Cajun music, Zydeco, bluegrass, truly the best of American music with roots, never aiming for a hit and, in fact, religiously avoiding such a commercial thing and warning other labels of the pitfalls of going for the big one. One of my favorite recordings on Arhuli is Lydia Mendoza's The Lark of the Frontier, one of the great Norteña singers and truly one of the great voices recognized in the NPR Great Voice series. And this is my absolute favorite tune of hers from an Arhuli recording.

one ya, and my love drops down upon ya. You can't tell the difference after dark. Go for yourself now.

Well, that's a really fun tune from one of the unsung heroes of the Western swing world, Adolph Hoffner and his San Antonians. That's from an Arhuli release, Roots and Blues, The Retrospective. And that concludes a set honoring Chris Strachwitz and his label Arhuli. One of the things I've always liked about Arhuli is the attention he has paid to women artists. And we started off the set, of course, with the great Lydia Mendoza, followed with a risque little number from jazz singer Alberta Hunter. And that's celebrating the fact that you can't tell the difference after dark. We heard from Beausoleil, Michael Doucet and company, with a tune called Parlez-nous à boire. Let's talk about drinking, let's not talk about marriage. From the best of Beausoleil, and we finished with Cotton Eyed Joe. Well, no program devoted to the music that we play on Barren River Breakdown and the labels that have brought it to us would be complete without a tribute to Rounder Records. They were founded in 1970 in Boston, Massachusetts. It was Bill Nowlin, Ken Irwin, and Marion Layton, now Marion Layton Levy. And they've remained in New England, and they've gone through a number of changes, but they are still putting out fine, fine music. Bill is less involved in the day-to-day workings of the label. The label has actually been sold to Concord Enterprises, but Marion and Ken are still very much on the scene, very much involved, and they are still re-recording, reissuing fine older recordings, as well as looking for new talent. So it's to them we owe the excellent Jimmy Martin reissue that came out a few years ago in 1990 with a great performance of J.D. Crowe on the banjo.

0: Oh me, that's George Thorogood and the Destroyers from their Rounder release, The Baddest of George Thorogood, from, I believe, around 1978. And it was the breakout crossover hit and skill of George Thorogood that really nailed Rounder as an independent label to keep an eye on, and one with some serious staying power. At the top of the set, devoted to Rounder recordings, we heard Jimmy Martin and J.D. Crowe on banjo with a wonderful version of Crowe on banjo. That was Buddy Spiker on fiddle. And followed that with J.D. Crowe's own ensemble, The New South, 1973, in an absolutely groundbreaking record called J.D. Crowe in the New South, with a beautiful version of Utah Phillips' Rock, Salt, and Nails. And we heard from Rosalie Sorrells on Philo, a label that was acquired by Rounder. And I Think of You is one of my absolute favorite Utah Phillips tunes. Finishing off, of course, with George Thorogood and Bad to the Bone. And this is the Public Radio Service of Western Kentucky University. 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
2: It's no secret that the hills of eastern Kentucky have produced extraordinary musical talent for some time. 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
0: No show devoted to the labels that have been important to Barron River Breakdown would be complete without a tribute to Sugar Hill. Sugar Hill is one of the more recent but extremely successful indie labels. It was founded in North Carolina by Barry Poss, with some assistance from County Records' Dave Freeman. Poss acquired full control of Sugar Hill in 1980, and he owned it until 1998. It was sold to Welk Music Group, which owned Vanguard, but he stayed on as president. He retired not long ago. They have a very eclectic catalog, including Nickel Creek, Doc Watson, Towns Van Zandt, Ricky Skaggs, Guy Clark. Very hard to choose. But one of the really striking things that they did was revive Dolly Parton's career with a couple of important bluegrass CDs, where they backed her with first-rate talent and really took her back to her roots in a way that we were all grateful for, and I'm quite sure Dolly was as well.

Hot Rise, a truly super group, brought to us by Sugar Hill. That was Tim O'Brien, Nick Forster, the late Charles Sawtell, and Pete Wernick. And this is sort of Sugar Hill's version of Basement Tapes. These tapes were lost for a long time and then rediscovered in a closet somewhere. So all praise to Sugar Hill for having brought us such a great live performance. It's Hot Rise, So Long of a Journey, live at the Boulder Theater. Before that, some choice Sugar Hill included Dolly Parton and I Wonder Where You Are Tonight from The Grass Is Blue. And we heard from Townes Van Zandt and a late compilation on Sugar Hill called Rearview Mirror with a tune that was on his very first album, Our Mother the Mountain, a kind of a demon lover ballad with Townes Van Zandt's own dark twist. I want to include a couple of labels that were important to me. I think they may be on the obscure side, but Yazoo Records produced some fantastic reissues of blues recordings. They were founded in the late 1960s by Nick Pearls, and these were really very important. And in 1989, Yazoo was acquired by Shanachie, Rich Nevin's label. Many of the early recordings were made available once again, including some fantastic African-American old-time music, including this cut by the Tennessee Chocolate Drops.

Well, that's pretty goofy. That was Burnett and Rutherford, a wonderful recording from a collection on Yazoo called Before the Blues, very, very early commercial recordings that split the difference between blues and old-time music. We also heard the Tennessee Chocolate Drops with the wonderful Howard Marshall, excuse me, not the Howard Marshall at all, Howard Armstrong on fiddle. Howard Marshall is a completely different fiddler. And I wanted to finish off with at least one cut from one of my homeboys, John Fahey, who had a label called Tacoma. It really was just his own personal label that he started about 1959. But the first recording on it, Blind Joe Death, recently sold on eBay for several thousand dollars. So if you happen to have a copy kicking around, you might give that some thought. I'm particularly partial to this cut because it was my first theme on my very first radio show. It's called Some Summer Day.

That's John Fahey, and it actually did fade like that, a little on the abrupt side. And that is all we have time for on Barren River Breakdown today. I hope you had a good time with this exploration of the important labels in American roots music. We by no means exhausted them. We might return to the theme one of these days. Be sure to tune in every weekend at 12 noon Central, 1 o'clock Eastern, on Saturday and Sunday, when you can hear the best of American music with roots. Till next time, this is Erica Brady reminding you, in the words of Woody Guthrie, to take it easy but take it, and keep it close to the ground. And just for a change, I'm going to ask Sam Bush to see me out the door.

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1: Good evening. 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Tonight we present J.R. Miller and the Engine Lights. John grew up in Hedgesville, a rural town in the eastern panhandle of West Virginia. It has been said his music is a mix of dirty country and an Appalachian string band, raw and real, the right style to give the music the type of grime it deserves. John weaves his stories of struggle and survival with poetic wit, honesty, and abandon, and a palpable authenticity. Please welcome J.R. Miller and the Engine Lights to the Red Barn stage.

0: Here's Red Barn Radio's own Brad Becker talk to John in the band. Take it away, Brad.
1: Hey, thanks, Eric. Is it D.C. that is just your birthplace?
2: Yeah, or? So I was born in Silver Spring, Maryland, which is right just outside of D.C., and I grew up in the Eastern Panhandle, West Virginia.
1: How long after you were out of the womb in Maryland did you end up in the Eastern Panhandle?
2: I was 10.
1: 10, oh, okay.
2: Yeah. So sort of half grew up, half, you know. I spent the next, like, 20 years there probably. So
1: when you're 10, I guess that's like fifth grade?
2: Mm-hmm.
1: You're still in elementary school
2: mm-hmm.
1: when you got there.
2: Mm-hmm. Interesting time.
1: Fifth grade?
2: Interesting time to make a switch like that, yeah.
1: It is. Was it traumatic for you to end up in a new place? Was it a place that was very different from the place where you lived until then?
2: Oh, I mostly lived in my room, and that didn't change much. still went to school every day, and I probably didn't notice too much of a difference. It was a little quieter, you know.
1: How come you all moved there?
2: My dad worked at the hospital in Martinsburg, West Virginia, and that's where we ended up.
1: What kind of work did he do?
2: You know, if you were to ask me now, I'd say that he worked as in some kind of management position in the emergency room over there, but I can't remember exactly. Mm-hmm. And he's retired now, but yeah, it's been a while. So.
1: Still, does he still live out there?
2: Yeah.
1: And mom too. Mom living.
2: Mm-hmm. Yeah, yeah.
1: Do you go back there?
2: Yeah, I make it back there sometimes. I moved to Tennessee about 2 years ago. I lived in a town called Shepherdstown out there for, like, most of my adult life, which is kind of right along the Potomac, sort of near Harpers Ferry.

0: You have fond memories of Headsville other than your bedroom?
1: yeah, I that was kind of where I first started playing music with people. Me and buddies, when we were just learning our instruments, you know, we just starting to learn our instruments, we'd like rent out the local Raritan halls and church clubs and things like that, and put on our own shows out there, and I got a lot of real good fond memories of doing that.
0: I'm sorry, that was you and whom?
1: Friends of mine, just like high school buddies, like first people I kind of played in bands with, and we used to just sort of put on our own shows. I think that's how, I imagine that's how most people did it when you're that age, you know, and then not letting us into bars or anything, so we just put on our own shows and put up flyers around our school, and usually got in trouble for that, but...
0: Had you picked up an acoustic guitar, you know, earlier on in your teens? Was that later on?
1: Yeah, actually, I started teaching myself when I was about 13. I started teaching myself on my on a classical guitar that I found in the closet. I don't know how old that thing was. I ended up putting a hole through it accidentally, you know, stupid kid. But and then mostly played electric guitar with bands until I. Probably about 18, I started playing a lot more acoustic. So,
0: you developed this style of playing, which is awesome. For people who say to you, they'd kind of like to learn that style of guitar playing, what kind of a musical listening odyssey would you send them on?
1: I first started trying to learn how to really finger pick the first time I heard John Prine. I think that's a big gateway for a lot of folks. I heard John Prine for the first time when I was like 18 and just kind of immediately sort of changed the way that I felt about music and songs, you know? And so that kind of accompaniment seemed to work pretty well. So I started trying to sort of copycat that. And hopefully I'm doing some other stuff now, but I might just be copycatting John Prine.
2: I never cared for this city. I can't stay.

0: Thank you.
1: You were never the geeky type to go like, if you like John Prine's guitar playing, then you probably will like, did you go back and, you know, look back into who his influences were and stuff like that?
2: Not his so much. From there, it was a lot of songwriters. Like, I loved Guy Clark, and his guitar playing is amazing. Everyone down to, you know, Mississippi John Hurt, and I went through a real big John Fahey phase, but never... Never came out with anything.
1: I'm not sure he did either.
2: No.
1: Did you really get into listen to Fahey a lot? Because I think he's
2: remarkable. And him and sort of, I don't know if you ever heard of a guy named Jack Rose.
1: Yeah.
2: He lived in, well, I guess he's from Richmond. He lives in Philly. He lived in Philly for a while until he passed. But there was another guy that sort of like took that style of guitar and all that. I don't do any of that, you know. It's just one of sort of obsessive guitar phases.
1: Yeah, right. There were Fahey, right? He was the guy who sort of coined that term, American primitive.
2: Yeah,
1: I think
2: yeah.
1: Right. That's a Fahey thing. Mm-hmm. Well, it's kind of cool that you've followed him. For people who are listening, if you haven't listened to Fahey's catalog, it's pretty immense.
2: And the live recordings, in addition to the studio stuff, there's a lot to wade through.

We worked out a couple of new songs for this set. This one's pretty new. It's called Old Dance Floor, and it is not about dancing.

Coming up, more Red Barn Radio with J.R. Miller and the Engine Lights, recorded live from the Performance Hall at Arts Place in Lexington, Kentucky. We're back with more from J.R. 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

Welcome back. Tonight, we're with John Miller and the Engine Lights, recorded live from the Performance Hall at Arts Place in Lexington, Kentucky. 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

0: fingerstyle playing is something that you just locked into, and that's what you continue to do. Have you sort of played that role as a guitarist in the other bands that you've played with?
1: Not as much. I mostly just sort of played that when I had to just be the only person on stage, you know. I was just by myself. That was how I tried to fill as much space as I could. But with some of the other bands, I'd like Prison Book Club, I played electric guitar, just sort of strumming the chords, and sort of the same with the Fox Hunt, but that was more of like a string band, played like fiddle tunes and songs in that vein.
0: You mentioned Guy Clark, and you know, I think back to when I became kind of fed up with music in the 80s and found you know, Guy Clark playing then, Lyle Lovin, Robert Earl Keen, and Towns Van Zandt. You know, it was like that was like a amazing period of music, sort of a resurgence of some kind of folk. Do you feel like we're in that again now?
1: Yeah, it's amazing, especially in this region. There's, I mean, it's chock full of amazing musicians and artists and songwriters and creative people. You never really get to look at it until you have a few years behind you to get perspective, but I think it's something pretty special.
0: Yeah, I do too. We're living in a good place at a good time right now. So
1: I'd say so.
0: Yeah, I mean, this is a pretty good indicator. Look at this house, this is great. Glad you guys are all here.
2: So crack in the altar, someone spoke through the break.

0: But could you introduce the two Johns and Andy?
1: We got John Looney here on the mandolin and the electric guitar. Very lucky to have him. Over here on the bass, we have Andy Brown. He's been on the show before.
0: Oh, yeah.
1: And back here on the drums holding it down is Mr. John Clay.
0: And then off to your right is Chloe Edmonston. Hey, Chloe, did you start as a violinist?
2: No, I did not. I started playing old-time fiddle, kind of grew up around it. My mom plays and was a clogger, so I kind of...
0: cool.
2: Yeah.
0: Nice.
2: So I grew up kind of going to old-time music festivals and learned from my mom's friends, and then later decided that I wanted to actually learn what the notes were. And tried to go backwards.
0: Yeah, and how's that? How has that been?
2: It's a long, long challenge that I'll never fully get, I'm sure.
0: So you're learning to read music
2: adult? No.
0: Is that what you mean? Or?
2: Well, not read it, but just trying to, you know, play songs like this. You know, old time is very 1-4-5, and if you ask someone what a note was on the fiddle, I mean, some of them would definitely tell you, but you don't have to know.
0: Where'd you grow up? Where are you from?
2: I grew up, born in North Carolina in Charlotte, and then grew up in outside of Atlanta, Georgia.
0: And how did you and John meet? This John, John Miller.
2: This John? I can go around the circle. This John, we kind of met through mutual friends from like Clifftop and West Virginia. And then we didn't really know each other too well. And then my band, Locust Honey, needed a bass player for like a 5-week cross-country tour. And we went down the list of people that we knew. And then we started going down the list of people we kind of knew. And John was on that list. So, and it was great. I couldn't believe he said yes. A bunch of girls and him and a band. And we drove to California.
0: And you can't believe he said yes.
2: Yeah.
0: Yeah, how could he have said
2: that.
0: Yes?
2: Yeah. But we got to know each other really well that trip, and then we went on a bunch of others, and he was pretty much in our band for a while, and then I started playing with him.

0: Have you done a lot of traveling as a musician, and do you do it year-round?
1: Yes, I have. I did a lot of touring with Locust Honey. That's pretty much the only band I've toured with, really, besides John's. I have, like, you know, odd jobs, work in a restaurant at home, and then when people ask me to tour, I always say
0: you
1: yes.
0: Always say,
1: that
0: I need,
1: trumps everything else.
0: You always say, I need several months off. Yeah, because embedded in that question was, do you do other work as well?
1: Yeah, but I always only do work that lets me take 3 months off at a time. Mm.
0: Did you ever do college after high school?
1: I went to a bit of college.
0: Yeah.
1: I did a year at Warren Wilson College in Swannanoa, and I did a semester at ETSU in Johnson City. I was in the old time program at ETSU that I got a scholarship. They have a cool bluegrass and old time scholarship there that lets you go for in state if you guys didn't need to go to college. Good to know.

0: I would kind of like to talk about your songwriting. Mm. Is this a topic that you like to talk with interviewers about?
1: No.
0: Yeah. Why is that, do you think?
1: I mean, I guess it depends on who it is. I'm totally kidding, by the way. It can be a tricky thing to talk about because, you know, ideally when you write a song, it's you kind of hope that it stands for itself and kind of speaks for itself, you know?
0: Are there some songs that you've written that really resonate with your audience and that surprises you?
1: Man, I'm kind of surprised anytime someone, when anything resonates, you know, it feels really good.

0: We would like to thank John R. Miller and the Engine Lights for being with us this evening. Thanks to our volunteers for their help with our production each week, especially Lori Campbell, Kate Heinonen, and Matthew Flores. 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

Hello, one and all. I'm Bradford Becker. Welcome to Red Barn Radio as we continue our 23rd year of broadcasting with episode number 888. It's no secret that the hills of eastern Kentucky have produced extraordinary musical talent for some time. Our guest tonight is one such example. Raised in Prestonburg, Kentucky, Emily Jamerson came to love music at an early age amongst family and friends, swapping mountain traditionals and old gospel songs. We've been asked more than a couple of times when Emily would do a broadcast with us, and now I'm pleased to say, tonight's the night. Welcome, Emily Jamerson, to Red Barn Radio.

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1: Emily Jamerson, our guest this evening, draws upon influences from artists like Loretta Lynn and Casey Musgraves to John Prine and other players who have graced our stage, like Emily's brother Nicholas, for example. No copycat, though. Emily, as you'll soon learn, has a sound that's very much of her own and deeply rooted in Southern tradition. Emily's music explores love, the bond of family, and growth within oneself. We're so pleased to welcome Emily Jamerson to Red Barn Radio for this special solo performance. Welcome, Emily.
2: Thank you. It feels good to be here. It feels like I've watched people I know on this stage for years, and it feels like a rite of passage being here. So thank you for having me.
1: Ah, you are welcome.

0: Our guest this evening on Red Barn Radio is Emily Jamerson, and this is her first time on the program. We were just talking beforehand, wondering why this would be the first time. It's just, I'm glad you're here.
1: I am too. You know, I'm very busy out there at my house, you know, walking and hiking and spending time with my cat. So I'm glad I was able to fit this into my very busy and demanding schedule.
0: What else do you do when you're not playing music?
1: I work in a law office in Paintsville.
0: Okay. Been there for a while?
1: Yeah, just celebrated 5 years. I started right before the pandemic, which is hard to believe. I was there about a month, and then the entire month of April, we worked from home. I continued to have a job throughout everything, but yeah, it was a huge blessing, and it continues to be. I enjoyed playing music and doing other things, and my boss is supportive of that and lets me leave to go and do things like this. So I'm blessed.
0: Yeah. What were you doing before you took the job at the law office?
1: I went to Pottville College. I graduated in 2010.
0: Okay.
1: Which makes me feel real old. Have a bachelor's degree in chemistry. I'm obviously not using it.
0: When you were doing it, was it your intention to go into education?
1: Actually, it was a math minor, I was a math major first, and my intent was to teach. We have a lot of teachers in our family. That seemed like the logical thing to do, and I wasn't settled on it. I let pressure get me to switch majors to chemistry, and I was going to pursue something in the medical field, but I quickly learned that that was not where I felt content. So I worked at a law office through college off and on for years, and I worked for Enterprise Car Rental for almost 5 years. When I say it all now, it really feels like a lifetime ago, but I guess it was, you know, over the last 20 years.

0: I guess, learned that you have a head for math and science and could have probably pursued something in the medical field. I mean, you would have been able to accomplish that.
1: Yeah, I guess probably. But I really can't say why I decided not to pursue it. You know, when I started working for Enterprise, I was just trying to figure things out, and took me getting into my mid-30s and moving back home and realizing that as long as I can do the things that I enjoy, you know, be outside, hike, if I can play music and pay my bills, then I'm content with that. Over the last few years, I've been able to cultivate that life for myself, and it feels nice. I don't have any kids or anything, so it's just me to worry about, and I spend a lot of time outside hiking and kayaking and things of that nature and playing music when I can. I also teach yoga.
0: Oh, all right.
1: I don't do it often. It's just something that I sort of do when I have free time to commit to it. And we did a free class last year at the Pike County Library every Monday, and people could come and do it, and they really seemed to enjoy it. I do a little bit of all those things. Yeah.

0: Are you a naturalist? When you're hiking, are you identifying bird sounds and tree barks and leaves
1: sometimes,
0: and things like
1: sometimes.
0: That?
1: Sometimes. Something catches my eye, then I'll, you know, or my ear, then I'll certainly stop and investigate. And I live on the riverbank as well, so there's all kinds of critters that, you know, are down there in the backyard and over on the riverbank itself.
0: Are there critters down there that aren't here?
1: Probably not. Coyotes and...
0: Oh.
1: I have a groundhog that lives on my riverbank.
0: We got a lot of those.
1: Yeah.
0: Not a lot of coyotes here, though.
1: Where I live is in town, but it's still on the riverbank, and the coyotes have been coming over into people's yards. They've been up in our yard, and it's kind of scary, but you can hear them if you sit out back on the steps. You can hear them going at it. I've not had any encounters with them, but I've just heard them, and other neighbors on my street have actually caught them on camera on their riverbank.
0: Hmm. Do you hike on sort of like established trails, or do you get in there and bushwhack and
1: no.
0: Know where you are?
1: I know where I am, but we have a trail system. Where I live, I'm 5 minutes from the Jenny Wiley State Park.
0: Okay.
1: There's a lot of trails there, and then our mountain biking trail system, which is called Sugar Camp Mountain Trails. It's like one of the top trail systems I know in the state, maybe even beyond. I mean, there's people from other states that will come there just to do the mountain biking.
0: Hmm.
1: And it's pretty cool. They have big races there once a year, and it brings in a lot of people into the town. And it's pretty neat, but I just stay on those trails.
0: Hmm.
1: I'm not brave enough to venture off the trail. It's also not smart.
0: Okay.
1: Yeah.
0: Sure.

This next song I didn't write, but I did steal it. It was written by my brothers, Nicholas and Joseph, about our grandmother when she passed away. And I just started playing it as part of my set, and I think they gave it to me.

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Red Barn Radio, roots music, southern style. We'll be right back.

Welcome back. This is Red Barn Radio, recorded live from the Arts Place Performance Hall in Lexington, Kentucky. 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

0: You have music as part of your family tradition, obviously. Is hiking in the outdoors also part of your sort of DNA?
1: Yeah, my dad used to take us hiking when we were kids on some of those trails over at the lake, and I feel like I'm the only one that, like, it really stuck with. Like, I do it a lot every chance I get. My other brothers will go hiking too, but during the pandemic, I hiked almost every day with my dogs, and especially over the last 5 years, it's become a big part of my life. Well, there's a difference in being outside and then being out in the woods hiking, and I can tell a difference in how I'm feeling when I'm not spending time out in the woods. You know, I feel more creative, I feel more grounded, and I try to make it a priority in the things that I do.
0: How do those things sort of contribute and sort of feed your music?
1: I feel like it creates a clear vessel for the creativity to flow through. When I'm grounded, I'm not distracted by all the outside noise. And doing things like yoga or just being out in nature brings me to where my feet are and just puts me in the right headspace to be more creative, because I have gotten rid of the distractions, and that's not always easy. That's part of the practice, though, is getting rid of the distractions or quietening them down, I guess. Maybe not getting rid of them, but
0: taming them.
1: Yeah, taming them for a time. Yeah. Because they're not going anywhere. They're going to be right there when you're done. But I find that those things help me.
0: Yeah.

0: we grew up in church, and our mom played the piano and played the organ and was the children's choir director. So children's choir was forced upon us, and I did not enjoy it.
1: How come?
0: I was just shy. I was really shy, and I would stand up there because I was made to, and I would just move my mouth. It got better as I got older. When I was in high school, I really wanted to be in the honor choir because that was the cool thing. And you had to sing a solo. It was just a portion of the Star Spangled Banner, whatever part you were trying out for. And that was it. So I managed that. And I think doing that, I got over my fear a little bit. By the end of high school, I was singing more. But it wasn't until the last 10 years or so that I've been, writing and playing like I am now. It's been a slow process.
1: What was the hurdle you had to get over? You said shyness.
0: I think it was just me. I think it was just me being an insecure kid and not thinking I was good. It took me well into my 30s before I was like, I don't really care. I enjoy doing it, and I'm just going to do it because I think that's something that is always there, that feeling that you're not enough or even comparing yourself to other people, but you just have to do it anyway. Lost a lot of time in my life being too afraid to do things, and it was like once I realized that I was the only one standing in my way, then, I had nothing to be afraid of anymore, and I just started doing it.
1: Imagine that you're in a middle school classroom right now. What would be some things that you might say to middle school kids who have that fear, and who have always wanted to try to play the drums or try to sing or strum on a guitar? What would you say to them about your middle school experience that might help them sort of overcome that?
0: Ask themselves why they want to do it. Why do you want to play? Is it to be liked? Is it because it brings you joy? Because you want to play? Because I think if you can get past that, and if you can answer that, well, I'm playing because it brings me joy. Well, then that's really all the reason that you need to do it. If you're serious about it, then give it your time and energy to getting better at it, if that's what you want to do. But don't let the opinions of people, real or imaginary, keep you from doing something that is calling to you. Because one day you'll wake up and you're 38 and you're like, ugh, why didn't I start this sooner?

0: I want to play music more. Really, over the past couple of years, it's been hard to do certain gigs just because hard to leave a dog at home. And he's a big dog, or he was a big dog. So that limited what I could do. But
1: do any of these three brothers of yours or your family members live close enough that when you're gone, they can get over and feed the dog?
0: Yeah, my mom helps me a lot. I have a next door neighbor that they've been very helpful with all my animals since I've been there, so which has been nice because I just would leave them at home and they could come over and let them out and feed them. But I didn't like leaving him, but that's why I'm not getting a dog right now. Until one crosses me somewhere and I have no choice but to pick it up.

0: you know, when you get to that place with a song and you feel like things are going well, and then all of a sudden you get hung up with it. I just do songs as a hobby. It's sort of like collecting stamps or something. Yeah. My pitfall is, you know, trying to be too clever. The harder I try, the worse it gets.
1: I feel like I do that too. I was talking about that this weekend. I went out on the road with my brother and his band, and I get really hung up on, like you said, writing something clever or something that's good. And I think that can create a real writer's block. I'm still figuring out how to push through that. I'm doing this songwriter challenge with my brother, and there's others as well. You write one song a week for a year. And he did it last year, and he's doing it again this year. And I needed that because the last several months I have really struggled, just because I think just the transitions I've been going through in my life, I've found it hard to be creative or to just finish anything. Doing this songwriter's challenge, it's forcing me to let go of that need for it to be good or perfect that I put on myself. Also, they said something, the boys said something that it was simple, but it was so profound. It was like, don't be afraid to write a bad song. Maybe you should intentionally try to write a bad song. I'm like, maybe I should try to do that. Just not overthinking it. You know, I've written a lot of songs that I've written in 20 minutes, 30 minutes, and I try not to mess with those too much. But then there's others that I will just labor over for weeks and months, and it feels like I never get anywhere. And it's frustrating. But yes, doing this songwriter challenge is forcing me to just, like, I want to do my best, but at the end of the day, like, I'm going to get it in. Last week's song I really struggled with and wasn't necessarily happy with it, and I was having these insecurities, and then he texted me and offered some gentle, I forget how he phrased it, gentle advice or gentle something if I was open to it. And I said, of course I am. And then he was just validating, like, what I was struggling with, what I already knew, which was I need to write about, just use different topics in my songs, not use the same phrases. But it's been really good. He's been really helpful, just knowing that I have to get that in. I'll get some good stuff out of it, but there's also going to be a lot of stuff that no one will ever hear.

0: the challenge of writing the song? And what about the unique challenge, I guess, of recording songs, being in the studio, even with someone as sweet and thoughtful as Tom Nato?
1: I told them if we could just hang out there every weekend forever, I would be content because it was just a really good energy. We had Nicholas was there, of course. He co-produced those songs with Tom and Zach Martin. I know he's been here with various people playing drums, and our friend Brandon Lee was there taking pictures and videos of the whole weekend, which I'm so glad that we did that. I'll get memories that'll come up on my phone just reminding me of that weekend and how special it was. And it was neat to see my songs come to life like that, because when I write up to this point, I've always written just with me in mind because it's just me playing them. I've not really allowed myself to think of an arrangement with other instruments and things like that. So when I went in there, I was just open to wherever we went with it and to what their suggestions were, and seeing other people get into it and create their own part for it was really special, especially with that particular group, because I didn't really know Tom prior to that. Now I can't imagine not knowing him, but you know, everyone else, we've known each other for years, and it just felt like family hanging out, and it was really sweet and special. And I want to do it again. I've recorded some with other artists, like on their own things. Like I've recorded some at the Mountain Arts Center with Nicholas, and I've recorded at Tom's for other artists, singing with them. But yeah, that was my first experience doing my songs, and I hope that I get to do it again.

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1: 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I'm the host, Frank Dominguez. Next time, hear the Portuguese-American Antonio de Almeida conducting ballet music from Massenet's Le Cid, and pianist Miguel Baselga with Spanish mazurkas by Albéniz. 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

0: From NPR and WBEZ Chicago, this is Wait, Wait, Don't Tell Me, the NPR News Quiz. I'm Alzo Slade.
1: And I'm Peter Sagal. We've all been there. You know you got to start planning, but you get distracted, and the next thing you know, 250 years have gone by, and you got nothing lined up for the birthday party. We'll ask who's going to fill in for the people who were going to fill in for the people who dropped out. Plus, record-setting Olympic bobsledder Alana Myers-Taylor tells us what it's like to race down the Texas hills, and Alzo Slade is absolutely chuffed to make his debut as our official judge and scorekeeper.
0: Tarps off. Let's go.
1: Alaska's really going guns out on our quiz. It comes up right after this hour's news.
2: Live from NPR News in Washington, I'm Janine Herbst. Iran fired ballistic missiles at Israel today, the first such attack since a ceasefire was declared 2 months ago. NPR's Greg Myrie has more.
3: Israel said the Iranian missiles were directed at northern Israel, where warning sirens rang out on Sunday evening. The Israeli military said in a statement on X that it shot down incoming missiles, but it added that it had identified additional launches targeting Israel. Iran warned earlier it might act due to the ongoing fighting between Israel and Hezbollah, the Lebanese militant group that's closely allied with Iran. Hezbollah fired on northern Israel on Sunday morning, according to Israel. Several hours later, Israel carried out airstrikes in the southern suburbs of Beirut, a Hezbollah stronghold. Greg Myrie, NPR News, Tel Aviv.
2: In Maine, personal controversy is rocking Democrat Graham Plattner, who's campaigning to be the party's Senate nominee to try to topple Republican incumbent Susan Collins and possibly retake the Senate. And here's Tamara Keith has more.
4: So this started with offensive old Reddit posts that he deleted. Then last fall, there was a firestorm over a skull and crossbones tattoo he got on his chest in 2007. He swore he didn't know the symbol was associated with the Nazis and got it covered with a wolf tattoo. Then last weekend, it came out that his wife revealed that early in their marriage, she caught him sexting with a number of other women. Plattner is fighting back and also explaining that a lot of his behavior was the result of difficulty adjusting to life after his military service.
2: And NPR's Tamara Keith reporting. The primary takes place on Tuesday, and while Governor Janet Mills suspended her primary campaign, she's reminding voters her name's still on the ballot, though she's not actively campaigning. For nearly 2 weeks, protesters have clashed off and on with an array of law enforcement agencies and ICE detention center in Newark, New Jersey. Bruce Kahnweiser reports there's no end in sight to the standoff.
5: Demonstrations broke out at the Delaney Hall facility late last month after detainees announced a hunger strike to protest conditions inside the prison. Within days, U.S. Senator Andy Kim was given limited access to the facility. He found the detainees' complaints to be credible. Kim was back at the detention center on Saturday, but was denied entry.
6: This time was different because this time ICE refused to let me talk to any detainees. They restricted my ability to do my job.
5: Congress has oversight authority over such facilities. All told, dozens of people have been arrested, a handful have been taken to hospitals, and three separate law enforcement agencies have failed to calm the situation. And New Jersey is suing the prison's management, demanding access to the facility. For NPR News, I'm Bruce Kahnweiser in Greenbrook, New Jersey.
2: You're listening to NPR News in Washington. Federal agricultural officials and the livestock industry in South Texas are on high alert for additional cases of a parasite that's called the New World screwworm. And NPR's Will Stone reports it's the first detection of that parasite in the state since the 1960s.
7: The New World screwworm is a parasitic fly that lays its eggs in the wounds of livestock and other animals and feeds on their flesh. It was a devastating pest for the cattle industry in the 1900s before a massive eradication program largely vanquished the fly from the U.S. Jason Sawyer, chief science officer for East Foundation, a nonprofit and ranching operation, says his industry has been preparing for this.
8: It is a threat that can be mitigated and ultimately eradicated. You know, we've done it before, we can do it again.
7: The eradication strategy largely relies on releasing millions of sterile male flies that mate with wild females, which causes the population to decline over time. Will Stone, NPR News.
2: at the weekend box office. After 3 weeks of indie horror dominance, the slasher spoof sequel, Scary Movie, took the top spot with an estimated $55 million in ticket sales. The Wayans Brothers comedy, The Sixth Scary Movie, notched a franchise-best $105 million global launch. In second place, Masters of the Universe with $29 million. In third place, A24's horror film Backrooms with $25 million. It's the studio's highest-grossing release ever. I'm Janine Herbst, and you're listening to NPR News from Washington.
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0: From NPR and WBEZ Chicago, this is Wait, Wait, Don't Tell Me, the NPR News Quiz. I'm the man who, for some reason, thought now was a good time to start a career in public radio. I'm Alzo Slade, and here's your host at the Bass Concert Hall in Austin, Texas, Peter Sagal.
14: Thank you, Alzo. Thank you, everybody. It's great to be back in Austin, Texas. We have a fine show for you today. Later on, we're going to be talking to Alana Myers Taylor, the most decorated Black Winter Olympian ever. But first, we are so excited to inaugurate what cultural historians of the future will refer to as the Alzo era, as we welcome Alzo Slade as Wait Wait's new official judge and scorekeeper.
0: Thank you, thank you. Thank you, Peter. Thank you so much.
14: This is very exciting. But Alzo, now that you are official, you are able to wield the awesome power of judging and scorekeeping. So as you start your reign, what do you want people to know about you?
0: That I am the most decorated Black scorekeeper in Wait Wait history.
14: So, if you want to be the first contestant of the Alzo era, give us a call. The number is 1-888-WAIT-WAIT. That's 1-888-924-8924. Let's welcome our first listener contestant. Hi, you're on Wait Wait, Don't Tell Me.
15: Hi, this is Jenny Stout calling in from Salt Lake City, Utah.
14: Salt Lake City is a fabulous place. Speaking of Winter Olympics, what do you do there?
15: I support graduate students at a local university, and I am a busy mom of two kids. But most importantly, I am doing this to honor my late father, who introduced me to the show and taught me to love NPR.
14: Oh, that's so wonderful. It's always lovely to hear. Well, Jenny, it's great to have you on the show. Let me introduce you to our panel this week from Austin. First up, a comedian and fashion designer whose new fashion project, House Cardi by Michelle Wolf, just dropped. It's Brian Babylon. Next, one of Vulture's comedians you should and will know of 2025. It's Rachel Koster.
16: Hi, Jenny. Thank you. Hi, Rachel.
14: And host of the hit podcast Breaking Bread with Tom Papa, it's Tom Papa.
17: Hi.
14: So, Jenny, welcome to the show. You're going to play Who's Alzo this time. Alzo Slade is going to read you three quotations from this week's news. If you can correctly identify or explain two of them, you will win our prize. Any voice from our show you might choose for your voicemail. Are you ready to go?
15: I sure hope so. I've been cramming all day.
14: Well, you have. All right, well, here is your first quote, and as I'm sure you'll recognize from Alzo's imitation, it is Vanilla Ice.
0: I don't even vote, so I don't even care. I'll go play for Putin if you want.
14: Warm Body, Vanilla Ice, was one of the few performers not to drop out of a concert on the National Mall celebrating what?
15: America's 250th birthday.
14: Yes, that's exactly right. For their big party on the National Mall, the White House proudly announced a lineup of American music icons like Vanilla Ice and Bret Michaels from the band Poison. Seriously, it was like they just wrote down all the names from the Grammys in memoriam reel.
17: So is this tied to the cage match that's going to happen on the lawn?
14: Oh, it's all part of the big festivities.
17: That's all part of
14: the cage match. They've been building this thing on the White House lawn to have a UFC, basically a cage match.
17: Yeah.
14: That's going to be on Flag Day, which, oh, by the way, what a coincidence, is also President Trump's 80th birthday.
18: Let me just say this about that UFC thing. If you look at aerial footage of the White House, it looks like what they thought the White House was going to look like when the Obamas were there. It looks like Breaking Bad meth lab house.
17: Yeah.
18: With the construction of the ballroom.
17: Yeah.
18: That UFC, it looks very like Air Force One is on some blocks. It looks wild.
17: It feels like when you have a house guest and you can't kick them out and they're ruining everything and you're like, we'll just clean it when they're gone.
14: Right. All right, Jenny, here is your next quote. It's about a hot new director in Hollywood.
0: He got his start at age 9, posting videos of himself playing Minecraft.
14: That was Variety magazine talking about 20-year-old Kane Parsons, one of the hot new Hollywood directors who got their start making videos for what platform?
15: YouTube?
14: Yeah. Yes!
15: Yeah, you said it! Okay.
14: The horror movies Backrooms, made by Mr. Parsons, and Obsession, both made by former YouTubers, are dominating the box office. They grossed over $100 million on their opening weekend. It's so wonderful to see theaters filled again with young people, all of whom had to jump up every 4 minutes to hit the skip ad button on the screen.
18: It's hard to get people out to the theater these days.
14: Yeah.
18: It's hard to get people to the movie theater to buy $50 popcorn. It's tough.
14: And yet they have managed it by giving these young filmmakers an opportunity to make real movies. Have any of you seen these movies, or did you follow their careers on YouTube prior?
17: I haven't seen them, but I have two daughters who are in their early 20s, so I know enough about them. What do you want to know?
14: Did they come home and tell you all about it?
17: Yeah, they're really scary. they showed me the trailer for the Backroom ones.
14: Yes.
19: There's a lot of hidden undertones.
14: Hidden undertones, okay.
19: And that's
18: very
19: secret messages.
18: Hidden.
14: Yeah. The directors of these two films are 26 and 20 years old. That's half the age of Martin Scorsese if you add them together. And the director of this movie, Backrooms, he's 20. And the movie is based on this series of YouTube shorts he started making when he was 16. He has a good chance to be the first big Hollywood star to become a has-been before he can legally rent a car.
18: Wow.
14: Yeah.
17: They are talented. I mean, my daughters, they just, you know, I've been waiting for this moment to happen because young people are so into the tech and they're so on top of it.
14: Yeah.
17: And now that they can make legit films out of it, makes perfect sense. My daughters, within 30 seconds of taking a picture, are able to take that picture, zoom in on my fat neck, and make that the picture.
14: Right. Skills. That's the thing that counts.
17: Skills, mad
19: skills.
17: They're going
19: to save Hollywood.
17: Yeah.
14: Your last quote is an official statement from the Tampa Bay Rays baseball team.
0: Tarps off. Let's go.
14: So tarps off. It's the hottest thing in Major League Baseball right now. When you hear tarps off and you're in the stands, you are supposed to do what?
15: Oh, geez. They take off their shirts?
14: They take off their shirts,
15: oh,
14: yes.
15: My goodness.
14: Of course, taking your shirt off, that's tarps off. What started as a quirky thing among a few fans has spread across Major League Baseball with hundreds of fans at each game piling into sections of the bleachers, all taking off their shirts, waving them over their heads. Some people are praising this trend as being body positive, as in, I am positive you guys should put your shirts back on.
18: Because I'm going to be honest with you, this is an opportunity for whatever male sports bra situation.
14: Yeah.
18: It was a lot of like white man titties out there.
19: Nothing wrong with that, y'all.
17: Does it help the team win when everybody takes their top off?
14: Apparently, yeah, but that's what happened. It happened in St. Louis, the Cardinals game, and these guys started doing it, and apparently the Cardinals rallied and won, and everybody's sort of saying, oh, it was the guys yelling and taking off their shirts. Wait,
18: the announcer was like, oh, momentum's shifting out. All those areolis, the momentum is shifting. They're picking up some steam with those areolis.
14: After that happened, by the way, the Cardinals manager, this is true, bought out a section of the bleachers personally and offered the tickets free to anyone who would come and agree to take their shirts off. And you know a manager season is going great when he's trying to distract everybody with, look, naked fans up there.
17: What are the women fans doing? Can they do this too?
14: To my knowledge, and I'm not sure, women have not yet participated in this trend.
17: Why?
18: Feminism, listen. Feminism needs to step it up, okay?
14: Yeah, I think so.
17: They should do, they don't want the team to win?
14: Also, how did Jenny do in our quiz?
0: Jenny made her father proud. 3 out of 3.
14: Congratulations, Jenny. Thank you so much for playing.
19: Congrats, Aldo.
0: Thank you so much, Jenny.
14: Take care.

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0: Concert Hall in Austin, Texas, Peter Sagal.
1: Thank you, Alza. Thanks, everybody. Right now, it is time for the Wait, Wait, Don't Tell Me Bluff the Listener game. Call 1-888-WAIT-WAIT to play our game in the air. Hi, you're on Wait, Wait, Don't Tell Me.
2: Hi, Peter. This is Mickey calling from Northfield, Minnesota.
1: Oh, Northfield. I know it well. Home to some great universities and, of course, the Northfield Raid. That's when, if I'm not mistaken, Jesse James ended his career as an outlaw by thinking he could take a bunch of gentle Minnesotans and got his butt kicked.
2: Yeah, they celebrate that every September, the defeat of Jesse James Day. I've gone a few times, and I've learned you should bring headphones because the reenactments get really loud.
1: Oh, sure. I just love the idea of, like, Minnesotans all getting their guns. Oh, I guess we're going to have to shoot you now. Oh, yeah, we're going to have to shoot you in the face. Anyway, sorry. Mickey, it's great to have you with us. You're going to play the game in which you have to tell truth from fiction. Also, what is Mickey's topic?
0: A summer twist.
1: So summer, of course, has its classic entertainments and leisure time activities, going to the beach, al fresco dining, sweating through your shirt, even though all you're doing is al fresco dining. But this week we read about a strange little tweak on a quintessential summer experience. Our panel is going to tell you about it. Pick the one who's telling the truth and win the Wait Waiter of your choice on your voicemail, including, by the way, I should say, Bill Curtis. Are you ready to play?
2: Yeah, I'm ready.
1: All right, first let's hear from Tom Papa.
3: Anyone who thinks that using insect repellent will save their summer may want to listen up, or better yet, stay inside. Research now suggests that the chemical DEET, widely used in insect repellents, may actually be attracting the mosquitoes. In other words, the mosquitoes are learning through experience that where there's DEET, there's the possibility of a blood meal. What's a blood meal? You. To a mosquito, you are nothing but a walking, talking bag of blood. Researchers are impressed that mosquitoes can smell DEET with their food and still want to eat it, in the same way that humans can stand alongside drunk, sweaty tourists at a Las Vegas buffet but still go back for seconds.
1: Turns out that mosquito repellent is actually a mosquito attractant. Your next summer surprise comes from Rachel Coster.
4: After last summer's dangerous heat closed pools across the South, a pool supply company in Dry Creek, Texas, has taken matters into their own hands. To prevent dehydration amongst swimmers, Susan Daly of Susan's Pool Solutions has replaced the water in over 40 public pools with blue Gatorade. The idea to fill the pool with blue raspberry-flavored electrolytes came to Susan after last summer's heat wave forced the pool to close. Kids were fainting left and right, said lifeguard Clayton O'Hara. They were going down like dominoes. It was really stressful, but brought a lot of the lifeguards closer together, he said, smiling at Courtney Smith. There is for sure still chlorine in the water, and the Gatorade is making everyone really sticky when they get out, but no one has fainted yet this year, said Courtney. Susan Daly seems unfazed by the potential setbacks of her creation. When asked about her concerns regarding people urinating in the pool, she provided no comment, but she did scratch her head and start texting immediately after the question was asked.
1: Preventing dehydration in swimmers by filling the swimming pools themselves with Gatorade. Your last story of a swerve in summer comes from Brian Babylon.
5: Matthew Riley, an engineer from Redmond, Washington, came to Southern California to get some sun. He left knowing the exact date his startup would fail. The woman who told him goes by the name of Miss Molly. For the last two summers, Miss Molly has worked from a folding chair near Tower 14, reading prophecies in the sunburns of strangers. The burn tells me something, Miss Molly said. Mostly bad things. It's summer. Nobody's burn says great news. Her hits are piling up. A peeling shoulder, that leads to divorce. A burnt nose, that's a shady contractor on its way. A man with a flawless farmer's tan, you get three words. You already know. A local dermatologist said it's deeply irresponsible and also somehow 90% accurate. Miss Molly asked only two things. Respect the burn and apply aloe after. But she has one rule. She will not read her own back. She caught a glimpse of her back in the mirror one time, and she quietly said, some futures aren't yours to look at.
1: So, which of these

0: was an unusual twist we found on a summer standard in the news. Was it from Tom Papa, the amazing discovery that all that mosquito repellent we put on actually is attracting the mosquitoes? From Rachel Koster, a woman who's devised a way to keep people from getting dehydrated while at the pool by filling the pool itself with Gatorade? Or from Brian Babylon, a psychic in Venice Beach, California, who can accurately tell your future just from your sunburn? Which of these is the story of summer we found in the news?
1: I think I'm going to go with the first one.
0: You're going to go with the first one, Tom's story about all that mosquito repellent actually attracting the mosquitoes. All right, that's your choice. We spoke to someone who is very familiar with the real story.
2: I think we can safely say that mosquitoes are smarter than perhaps some people give them credit for.
0: That was Nicola Davis. She is a science correspondent at The Guardian, talking about mosquitoes actually coming to love your bug spray because it means you're available. Congratulations, Mickey. You got it right. You figured out that Tom was telling the truth. You get the point for Tom. And, of course, you have won our prize, the voice of anyone you may choose from our show. Congratulations, Mickey.
1: Thank you.
0: Thank you so much for playing with us today.
1: Bye now.
0: Take care.

0: 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Call 1-888-WAIT-WAIT to join us in the air. 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
2: 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This is noon for me.
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8: 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From NPR and WBEZ Chicago, this is Wait, Wait, Don't Tell Me, the NPR News Quiz. I'm Alzo Slade. We're playing this week with Brian Babylon, Tom Papa, and Rachel Koster. And here again is your host, at the Bass Concert Hall in Austin, Texas, Peter Sagal.
9: Thank you, Alzo. In just a minute,
0: we find out if Alzo was lying when he put PhD in limericks in his resume. It's our listener limerick challenge. If you'd like to play, give us a call at 1-888-WAIT-WAIT. That's 1-888-924-8924. Right now, panel, some more questions for you from the week's news. Rachel, Club Med is about to open its first ever beach resort on the coast of South Africa, but there's one little problem. They have to figure out a way to keep what away from their guests?
10: The history.
11: Yeah. Right?
0: That's very funny.
12: You can't Men in Black your way out of this one.
0: No.
10: Sorry.
0: No. I'll give you a hint. At this resort, Jaws isn't just a movie night.
10: Sharks.
0: Yes, sharks is the answer. Man-eating sharks. This will be the very first Club Med beach resort on the coast of South Africa, and that's because the coast is home to three different species of man-eating sharks. That also explains the new resort's ad campaign, wake up to beachside yoga, then a surfing lesson, then survivors have a drink by the pool.
10: I think that the sharks that are there should be able to stay there and not be pushed away.
0: Well, that's in fact what's going on, is they're like, okay, these sharks are here, we're trying to open this beach resort. A lot of people saying, well, you shouldn't do that. In fact, a lot of people are saying you should just let the sharks alone. In fact, there is one proposal to put up a shark net. Right? But environmentalists say, no, that doesn't work. Those nets, they just kill other endangered species. And sometimes the sharks get stuck inside the net.
12: Which makes them more angry.
0: Right? So then the sharks are like, well, I bet we're basically in prison now, but at least the food's good.
13: Yeah. They're seeing a Club Med sign. All you can eat.
0: Yeah, pretty much.
12: All inclusive.
13: All inclusive, yeah. Right?
0: Rachel, great news if you're jealous of the Amish. This week we heard about a new concept where people are encouraged to take a rumspringa after what?
10: Can I please have a hint?
0: You may.
10: College, just college.
0: I'm sorry, you're saying?
10: College, high school.
0: After college, after high school. No. That's fairly typical.
10: This is after their first year at their internship.
0: No.
10: Sometimes you need to take a load off after that kind of thing.
0: It's after their first thing, but that thing usually ends unexpectedly or not what they wanted it to happen. I'll give you
10: divorce.
0: Yes, divorce. You got it.
10: Sorry.
0: A writer in The Cut is recommending anyone who is recently divorced to take a divorce rumspringa, quote unquote, where you do whatever you want for a while after your divorce. It's a groundbreaking idea. People normally are so measured and regular after a divorce.
10: I think that the Amish teach a valuable lesson, but it should just be that after a divorce, just turn your own butter. Do something kind of simple. Knit all your clothing. You don't have to be a slut at 55. Just make a bunch of butter for your toast that you bake on your own. It's simple, and then your kids won't have their hearts broken again.
14: That was deep.
13: That was a beautiful story.
0: That was all sort of that taking was, a moment to sort
13: that
0: of
13: was beautiful.
10: To something to think about.
0: To feel for you, yeah.
13: That was really nice.
0: Yeah. But really, they're just slapping a kind of fun label on something we all know people do and they shouldn't. It's like, yeah, you're not taking a sabbatical for personal growth. You just didn't go to work for a year.

0: 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If you'd like to play on air, call or leave a message at 1-888-WAIT-WAIT. That's 1-888-924-8924. You can catch us most weeks back at the Studebaker Theater in downtown Chicago, or come see us on the road. 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
1: Hi, this is Sebastian calling from Mendon, Vermont.
0: Mendon, Vermont. Okay, what do you do there?
1: I am a student success advisor at Vermont State University's Castleton campus, and as of 16 days ago, I am a new father.
0: Whoa! 16 days?
2: Oh my gosh.
3: Wow.
0: How do you have time to like call into radio shows?
1: I have a wonderfully supportive partner and wife who knows this is a lifelong dream of mine, and so she's making this possible for me.
0: Wow, that is lovely.
3: Wow,
4: that's a love language.
0: Well, congratulations, Mazel Tov, and welcome to the show. Sebastian, you're going to play our Limerick Challenge. Alzo Slade, for the first time as our official judge scorekeeper, and Limerick reader. He's going to read you three news-related limericks with the last word or phrase missing. Your job, fill that in. Two times out of three, do that, you will win our prize. You ready to go?
1: I am ready.
0: All right, here is your first limerick. Alzo?
5: To woo buyers for homes, our plot thickens. They see country life, their pulse quickens. Their interest is spurred with egg-laying birds. We are selling new homes with some...
1: chickens.
0: Yes, chickens. Luxury homes are now being sold with chickens and chicken coops included. You can instantly live the Instagram fantasy of gathering your own sustainable eggs from your chickens for breakfast, and then in the afternoon euthanizing them when they all get bird flu.
3: Chickens are fun.
0: Do you have chickens? Have you had chickens?
3: No, I never had chickens, but I grew up in New Jersey, and my dad would take us into the city to see a thing called the dancing chicken, and it was in an arcade booth, and there'd be a chicken in there, and you put a quarter in, and they'd play music, and the chicken would start to dance.
0: When did you grow up? 1926? I mean, come see the dancing chicken.
3: That was a fun time for the Papa family until we found out that the quarter actually turned on the music and also electrified the floor.
0: No!
3: Yeah. And we cried all the way home to New Jersey.
0: Yeah.
3: Yeah.
0: Anyway.
3: Wonder what that chicken's doing now.
2: Not much.
0: Here is your next limerick, Sebastian.
5: There's a calendar Rome has released of frock-wearing, good-looking beasts. With collar and stole, they're just acting a role. The models they used are not...
1: priests?
0: Priests, yes. This week, we were shocked to learn that the guy in the cover of the famous sexy priest calendar on sale in shops all over Rome, Italy, is actually not a priest. He's just a regular guy. Well, he's not regular. He's hot. So this calendar in question, you've seen them if you've been to Rome, it's come into the spotlight because people have discovered that several of the 12 priests in it are not actually members of the clergy. It sounds like somebody you know, had the idea, of course, do one hot priest for every month, and they ran out of real ones by the time they got to February.
4: But I'm curious on... who's into, like, sexy priest calendars?
2: I can tell you exactly who.
4: Tell me.
2: A guy just having a job and believing in something is honestly kind of awesome.
3: I think it would be cute to have, like, a mix of hot priests, but then, like, fun priests, you know?
4: Yeah.
3: Like good personality priests. Yeah, like,
4: funny.
3: Yeah, like playing baseball or riding a little pony.
4: Yeah.
0: All right, Sebastian, here is your last limerick.
5: In Europe, they're going to blanch at our buttermilk sauce avalanche. We will shower the blessing of creamy white dressing. We are preaching the gospel of...
1: ranch.
0: Ranch, yes. This week, Hidden Valley Ranch announced they were hiring two ranch dressing ambassadors whose job would be to travel around Europe to promote ranch dressing, America's number one cultural export.
4: Peter, this is, as you know, I live in Europe like 4 months out of the year. Every time I go to Europe, I take some Swisher Sweet blunts and some ranch dressing in my suitcase every time. Because they don't have ranch over there. They don't have ranch. They don't have, like, dairy creamers. So I have, like, American Poison stuff in my suitcase every time.
3: No shame. It's a weird thing to say I live in Europe 4 months of the year and like I love ranch.
4: Yes. Yeah.
3: You're a very interesting character.
4: I'm interesting, dog. I love ranch dressing.
0: I just worry about when the war with Europe starts and we have to pull our ranch ambassadors from the ranch embassy. Alzo, how did Sebastian do in our quiz?
5: Sebastian, the new father, can celebrate because he has a perfect score, 3 out of 3.
3: Yeah.
0: Yay, congratulations.
1: Thank you.
0: Thank you so much for playing, Sebastian. Take care.
1: Thank you. It was a dream come true.
0: Bye-bye. Woo-hoo. Now on to our final game, Lightning Fill in the Blank. Each of our players will have 60 seconds in which to answer as many fill-in-the-blank questions as they can. Each correct answer now worth 2 points. Alzo, can you give us the scores?
5: Sure thing. Rachel and Brian are tied up at 2. Tom Papa in the lead with 3.
0: Okay. So that means Rachel and Brian are tied. Let's say, Brian, why don't you go first?
3: Fill in the blank.
0: On Thursday, several passengers of the cruise ship that had a blank outbreak left quarantine.
4: Hantavirus,
0: that's right. Following voting on Tuesday, Karen Bass advanced to a runoff in the race for mayor of blank.
4: Los Angeles.
0: Right. This week, a cop in Chicago was caught blanking while on paid medical leave for a knee injury.
4: Bike riding.
0: No, going horseback riding, lifting 5 bales of hay, and moving a 1,200-pound dumpster.
2: I can't believe you didn't get that one.
0: This week, the San Antonio Spurs and New York Knicks faced off in the first 2 games of the blank finals.
4: NBA finals.
0: Right. On Thursday, scientists said intense solar storms may mean that the blanks could be visible from 23 states.
4: Oh, the solar flares.
0: Yeah, the northern lights. We'll give that to you. This week, authorities... This week, authorities are warning people to not throw their old car batteries in the trash because they keep blanking.
4: They keep exploding.
0: Not quite. They keep making the garbage trucks explode.
3: Oh. Wow.
0: See, the chemicals inside your car battery are totally safe. They will not catch fire or explode unless, of course, you were to squeeze them in a powerful hydraulic press surrounded by a bunch of garbage.
3: Ow.
4: So exploding.
0: Also, how did Brian Babylon do in our quiz?
5: He did all right. He got 4 right for 8 points, total of 10, and the lead.
0: All right. Very good. Rachel?
2: Yes.
0: Rachel, you're up next, fill in the blank. On Wednesday, the House voted to block the administration from ordering more strikes against blank.
2: Iran.
0: Right. On Monday, Trump named a man with no background in intelligence to be the acting director of blank.
2: FBI. CIA. Stop. I don't know.
0: National Intelligence Director. This week, paleontologists in China discovered another species of blank.
2: Dinosaur.
0: Right. On Tuesday, analysts said that the $75 billion IPO for private space company blank would be the largest in history.
2: SpaceX?
0: Right. This week, Alaskan Senator Dan Sullivan learned he'd be facing off against a man named blank in the Republican primary.
2: Grizzly bear.
0: No, a man whose name is also Dan Sullivan. On Monday, Martin Scorsese faced backlash after saying he supported the use of blank during pre-production.
2: AI.
0: Right. This week, police in Massachusetts responded to reports of a man in camouflage standing on a lawn holding a bazooka, instead found blank.
2: Kid just doing his own thing.
0: No, landscaper holding a leaf blower. Police arrived at the scene expecting to find a lunatic waving around a bazooka, but instead found a landscaper just doing his job. It's a crazy mistake to make, because everybody knows the best way to get rid of leaves in your driveway is to take them out one by one. Also, how did Rachel do in our quiz?
5: She did the exact same thing that Brian Babylon did.
2: Oh my God.
5: 4 right for 8 points. Now they're tied with a total of 10 each.
0: All right, so how many then does Tom Papa need to win?
2: 3.
5: Tom, just 4. That's all you need,
0: That's all you need, man.
3: Don't say it like that.
5: That's all you need.
0: All right, Tom, this is for the game Fill in the Blank. On Tuesday, the acting attorney general said the administration had abandoned President Trump's $1.8 billion blank.
3: Slush fund.
0: Right, anti-weaponization fund. On Thursday, former National Security Advisor blank pled guilty to mishandling classified documents.
3: Bolton.
0: Yes, according to a new study, bumble blanks show problem-solving skills at the level of chimps.
3: Bumblebees?
0: Bumblebees, yes.
3: and bubble legs.
4: Come on. You better get four.
3: Shh, I'm playing.
0: This week, a police detective in South Carolina was fired after he pulled his gun on another officer for blanking.
3: Farting.
0: No, for microwaving fish in the police department break room.
3: It smelled like a fart.
0: On Wednesday, the UN issued a warning about extreme weather caused by a so-called super blank.
3: By a superstorm.
0: Super El Nino. According to a new study, over three-fourths of Americans want to require warning labels on ultra-processed blank.
3: Food.
0: Yes, ultra-processed foods. After participating in a new tradition of jumping into a pool to end your wedding reception, a recent bride warned other brides to make sure their dress does not blank.
3: Doesn't become see-through.
0: No, doesn't try to drown you.
3: Oh.
0: Shelby Crawford and her new husband jumped into the pool at the end of their wedding reception while the guests watched and cheered and then kept cheering for what they really should have realized was too long. Also, did Tom Papa do well enough to win?
5: Man, listen. Tom, by the hairs of your chinny chin chin, you got four right for 8 more points, which give you 1 more point than Brian and Rachel, so you win the game.
0: In just a minute, we're going to ask our panelists to predict, after tarps off, what will be the next big thing in baseball stadiums. But first, let me tell you that support for NPR comes from NPR stations. And BritBox, streaming The Other Bennett Sister, a new BritBox original drama from the world of Jane Austen, following Mary Bennett as she finally finds her voice after a lifetime of being overlooked. 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With special thanks to Miles Dornbos. Also thanks to Mohamed El Sheikhi this week. Peter Gwynn is deep in the heart of Chicago. Emma Choi is our vibe curator. Technical direction is from Lorna White. Our CFO is Colin Miller. Our production manager, that's Robert Newhouse. Our senior producer is Ian Chillog. And the executive producer of Wait, Wait, Don't Tell Me is Michael Danforth. Now, panel, what will be the next big trend at baseball stadiums? Rachel Koster.
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0: Give it up for Alzo Slade, the new big man on our campus. Thanks also to Brian Babylon, Rachel Koster, and Tom Papa. Thanks to the staff and crew at the Bass Concert Hall. And special thanks to our friends at KUT here in Austin. Thanks to our fabulous audience who came out to see us in Austin. And thanks to you for listening wherever you might be. I'm Peter Sagal. We'll see you next week back in Chicago. This is NPR.
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9: Grant, I wonder if you know what these four words have in common. Leveret, elver, spat, and smolt.
10: And one of the things we say around here is when something is finished or when you've completed a task, you will end it with, "That's it, Fort Pitt."
11: It would have been around 1974, and my grandfather would come in from outside and he would say, "The fog is thick as burgoo out there." And I would say, "Papa, what is burgoo?" And he would just laugh.
12: So I didn't grow up in Florida. I grew up in Sacramento, California. And we didn't play rock, paper, scissors. We played Rochambeau. I don't know why.
13: Coming up next on Away With Words.
14: Oh, you know so-and-so. He's just an old band doozer.
15: Live from NPR News in Washington, I'm Janine Herbst. Iran fired missiles toward Israel today, threatening a fragile ceasefire and ongoing negotiations for a peace deal. Tehran says it's in retaliation for Israel striking Beirut's southern suburbs in Lebanon earlier, where NPR's Jana Raff reports Israel is expanding evacuation warnings across parts of southern Lebanon.
16: Israel hit the southern suburbs of Beirut, according to Lebanon state media. The Israeli military said it was in response to Hezbollah targeting northern Israel. And the Israeli military has also issued new warnings for the major city of Tyre in southern Lebanon. Here in Tyre, there's only one part of what was a thriving coastal city that is not under the threat of attack. It's the ancient part near the ancient port, and it is full of thousands of displaced people. There are Israeli warplanes overhead, but people here still seem relaxed because there's nowhere else they can flee. Jane Araf, NPR News, in Tyre, Lebanon.
15: President Trump says Acting Director of National Intelligence, Federal Housing and Finance Agency Chief Bill Pulte, isn't his permanent choice. Both Republicans and Democrats pushed back on that nomination. Pulte has no background in intelligence work, but will now oversee the country's 18 intelligence agencies. Senator Mark Warner is vice chair of the Senate Select Committee on Intelligence. He says he's concerned about what Pulte may do.
17: What he has shown is a complete loyalty to do whatever Donald Trump wants, compromising private information about mortgages. That means he should get promoted to have the keys to the 18 intelligence agencies with our most classified information. And with an attempt by President Trump to interfere in the elections, my fear is this guy would completely go along with that.
15: Speaking there to ABC's This Week, Pulte is replacing outgoing Tulsi Gabbard. Police in Ohio are searching for suspects after a shooting at a popular street festival in Toledo this weekend that left 12 people wounded. NPR's Jordan Marie Smith has more.
18: Toledo Deputy Police Chief Joe Heffernan said authorities are looking for at least two suspects. Suspects who he says may have been shooting at each other. A dozen attendees were wounded and two were left in critical condition. The clamor happened at the Old West End Festival. Streets were busy and police are hoping that might help them find the suspects. Authorities encouraged festival goers to turn over any photos or videos that might help with their investigation into who exactly fired the shots. According to the Associated Press, hundreds of people attended Saturday's Old West Festival in Toledo, Ohio. Jordan Marie Smith, NPR News.
15: You're listening to NPR News. A federal lawsuit has been filed to stop the upcoming UFC fight card on the White House lawn in a mixed martial arts show that's timed for President Trump's 80th birthday and also as part of the country's 250th anniversary celebration. The Public Integrity Project suit on behalf of two Virginia residents says the White House's approval of the June 14th event violated National Park Service regulations prohibiting sporting events on federal parklands. It also says Congress didn't consent to the towering arch overlooking the event space and that no environmental review was conducted before the construction. The White House says the lawsuit is baseless. The annual Tony Awards will be held tonight at New York City's Radio City Music Hall. Jeff Ludden reports some revivals have been getting a lot of buzz.
19: Two shows are duking it out for the Best Musical Revival Tony. Ragtime, based on the E.L. Doctorow novel set in the early 20th century. And Cats, the Jellicle Ball, which takes the Andrew Lloyd Webber musical and sets it in the world of drag ballroom. On the play side, a revival of Death of a Salesman starring Nathan Lane and Laurie Metcalf is favored to win.
20: So attention must be paid.
19: The ceremony will be broadcast live on CBS tonight. For NPR News, I'm Jeff London in New York.
15: And I'm Janine Herbst, and you're listening to NPR News from Washington.
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13: You're listening to Away with Words, the show about language and how we use it. I'm Grant Barrett.
9: And I'm Martha Barnett. Grant, I wonder if you know what these four words have in common. Leveret, elver, spat, and smolt.
13: Are these geology terms? I'm thinking of smolt and smelt, and leveret sounds like leverite, which is a jokey name for rocks that you leave right there.
9: Right. That's right.
13: But I don't know the middle two.
9: Okay.
13: Baby elver. Animals of some kind?
9: Yes.
13: Maybe fish? Yes. Maybe turtles?
9: Yes. These are all names for baby animals. An elver is a baby eel. A smolt is a baby salmon. A spat is a baby oyster. And a leveret is a baby hare.
13: Okay. More bells are ringing now. They're distant in another valley, but it's all. Yeah. I did know these terms at some point.
9: Yeah. Yeah. They're terms that you come across every once in a while and then you just forget them because when are you ever going to talk about, you know?
13: But I learned the one for the oysters and Joseph Mitchell's famous essays in The New Yorker about oysters and clams in the New York Harbor.
9: Oh.
13: But tell me why you're thinking about baby animals.
9: Well, I'm thinking about baby hares, H-A-R-E-S, in particular, because I just finished a whole book about a baby hare, and it's a fantastic book. It's the book that I'm pushing onto all my friends, and I want to talk about it later in the show. It's called Raising Hare.
13: Oh, lovely. Yeah, I'm always interested in your book recommendations. And you, the listener, Martha and I would love to hear what you're reading and also get your language stories, thoughts, questions, and ideas. You can call or text toll-free in the United States and Canada, 877-929-9673. 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And on the bottom of every page is a contact form and more ways to reach us.
9: Hi there. You have a way with words.
22: Hi, Martha. This is Jimmy Prophet. I'm from East Tennessee.
9: Hi, Jimmy. We're glad to have you from East Tennessee, one of my favorite parts of the country. Yeah. What's up?
22: Well, I actually grew up in the Shenandoah Valley in Virginia.
9: Mm-hmm. One of my other favorites.
22: In Shenandoah County in particular. I know. I've heard you mention it before. And my mom used to say a word, and my grandmother used the same word many times to describe a moth that was in their presence. And my mom was scared to death of them, and she would yell, cattle bat. And we knew that when she yelled cattle bat, it was time to get out of her way because she was going to do whatever it took to get away from it. And I don't know why she called it a cattle bat, and my grandmother did the same thing. And I didn't know if it was something that was maybe just a version of candle bat maybe, or, you know, I've heard of a horse fly, so why not a cattle bat? I don't know.
9: Right?
13: This is wonderful. So two generations of people calling moths, and we're talking about the dark, fluttery insects, M-O-T-H.
22: Yeah, just flying around a light or something.
13: Cattle bats. And for the listeners, we want to spell that to make sure it's clear what you're saying. C-A-T-T-L-E.
22: Yeah.
13: B-A-T-S. The flying mammals. What's so interesting about this, Jimmy, is that usually the word is candle bat, just like you suggested, C-A-N-D-L-E, the cylinders that you light to put some illumination in the room. And there's a bunch of things happening here, but usually it's not cattle bat, it's candle bat. But I can totally see how phonetically, because those two words are so similar and they begin the same, they end the same, they've got two syllables, they're stressed the same, just easy right. to call for cattle to come out of candle. But a couple of interesting things have happened here. When you look into folklore of language, you'll often find that things are swapped around. So moths, for example, have long been a source of folklore and folk names because they kind of seem like this mirror world version of butterflies. They're dark or neutral, where butterflies are colorful, or they come out at dusk or night when butterflies usually appear during the day. So there's this kind of off and on, black and white, mm-hmm. just reverse thing there. But you will sometimes find in various English dialects that moths are called bats and bats are called moths. For example, in the Caribbean, there's more than a few countries, including Jamaica and Barbados, where they do this, where sometimes bats are just called moths and moths are just called bats, depending. And there's a kind of moth in Jamaica that's usually called the black witch. It's a very big, dark moth, but it's also sometimes called the duppy bat. Duppy, D-U-P-P-Y, means spirit or ghost. So you'll just find them swapped back and forth. And the history of moths is like that. They are often just called some version of butterfly in Spanish. They might be called the mariposa de luz, butterfly of light, or mariposa nocturna, which is a butterfly, a nighttime butterfly, nocturnal butterfly, which isn't the same as the bat moth swapping, but it's a moth butterfly swapping. Again, it's a weird right. thing happening in the taxonomy where categories are a little shifty, right? They mush around a little bit. They're not always as clear cut as you'll find in science
22: and
13: itself.
22: You know, that's funny. My mom was not scared of a butterfly, but I remember one time she actually ripped the door handle off the inside of the car trying to get away from a moth that had gotten in
1: and was
22: flapping around the light in the dome light inside the car when we were kids.
13: Yeah.
22: So like I said, we knew to get out of the way because she was.
13: Yeah.
1: Wow.
22: But my grandmother wasn't the same way. My mom did say one time when she was a little girl that her brothers, when she was walking home from school, had grabbed a cricket or grasshopper or something and put it in the sleeve of her dress, and it was hopping around and it freaked her out, and things like that that would move quickly.
13: Yeah.
1: Little bugs that would stick move quickly. With you.
13: Yeah, because moths are erratic, right? They're not necessarily yes. quite sure where they're going next, and it could be on you.
22: Yes.
13: But that's kind of the gist of what we know. It's an interesting connection to the way folklore isn't always so clear cut, and bats and moths, so anything that flies at night. Even if it's not the winged mammal, might be called a moth. So, and vice versa. But sometimes you might also hear candle fly or candle bug, C-A-N-D-L-E.
22: Okay. Well, that's interesting. I always thought maybe it was candle bat that they were saying, but just came out cattle bat.
1: Well, Jimmy, thanks so much for sharing this story. I didn't know that people were that afraid of moths, but I guess there are some people out there who are. But, you know, a cattle bat sounds a lot bigger than a candle bat. It does.
22: And like I said, if there's a horse fly, maybe there is. Well, thank you all so much for including me. I appreciate it.
13: Yeah, sure. Yeah. Call us again sometime, all right?
22: Uh-huh. Bye-bye.
1: Bye, Jimmy.
22: Bye-bye.
13: Hello, you have a way with words.
2: Hi, this is Joe Messina from Pittsburgh, Pennsylvania.
13: Hi, Joe. Welcome to the show. What's up?
2: If you haven't heard, Pittsburgh is we're a hotbed of, I don't know, linguistic abnormalities.
13: Yeah, Pittsburghese has been well studied. I think Barbara Johnstone has studied a bunch of it. What's the Pittsburghese you want to talk about today?
2: I'm not sure if it's particularly a Pittsburghese, but at the forks of the Ohio River, where the Monongahela and Allegheny come together at Point State Park in town, there's a great museum and the outline of what was Fort Pitt, which was built around 1760. and one of the things we say around here is when something is finished or when you've completed a task, you'll end it with, "That's it, Fort Pitt." Or you're unloading and someone may ask you, "Well, is that the last box?" You'll reply, "That's it, Fort Pitt." And I was wondering, is that unique to us, or does anybody else in the country say those things?
13: I love it. That's it, Fort Pitt. P-I-T-T, so the same pit that Pittsburgh is named after.
2: Correct.
1: And do you have any idea where that might have come from?
2: I don't. I went through the museum not long ago, which, again, is a terrific tour. And we didn't touch on it, and nothing in the tour stood out to me mm-hmm. that had to do with finality, except that it was built on the site of Fort Duquesne after it was raised and the French retreated into Canada.
1: Right. Yeah, the Fort Pitt Brewing Company brewed beer there from 1906 to 1957, and there was a slogan that became very popular locally, Fort Pitt, that's it, meaning, you know, it's the best beer you can find. And so Fort Pitt, that's it, became this little saying in advertising, and over time, some people picked it up as that's it, Fort Pitt.
13: So the ad, Martha, was saying, you found the beer. That's the one, basically. This is it. This is the greatest beer.
1: Right. Fort Pitt, that's it. And the researcher Barry Popick found some early examples of that. Somebody wrote in a chat group in 1993, I have an elderly friend in their 70s who constantly uses the phrase, that's it, Fort Pitt, as an explanation, particularly when completing crossword puzzles.
13: So... But it's older. We're talking, what, 1940s?
1: Well, yeah, the advertising slogan, and I'm sure people just reversed it pretty quickly. Fort Pitt, that's it, becomes that's it, Fort Pitt. You know,
13: I love it. It's adorable. I mean, I don't mean this in a condescending way, but I like it. It's very adorable to have your own regional saying. It's very cool.
2: That is a great piece of trivia. Thank you.
1: Yeah, it's wonderful. I keep waiting for Dr. Robbie to finish a procedure and say, that's it, Fort Pitt. Maybe next season, right?
13: Yeah, next season. That's outstanding.
2: Well, that's what we know. Very much.
13: Joe, I didn't mean to rhyme again, friend, but...
1: but that's it. Yeah. Fort Pitt.
2: Yeah, thank you both very much. I'm completely satisfied, and that's it, Fort Pitt.
1: Excellent.
13: Thanks, Joe. Take care of yourself and call us again sometime, all right?
2: Awesome, thanks.
13: All right, be well.
1: Bye-bye.
13: But it does join this pantheon of other advertising slogans that became more than an advertising slogan.
1: Oh,
13: we
1: yeah.
13: talked years ago about Got the Mott's, about Mott's apple juice, talking about more of something than Carter has liver pills, also
1: right.
13: from advertising. And famous, more recent ones like Take a Licking and Keep on Ticking, or Don't Leave Home Without It.
1: Right, or don't forget Claire Peller with Where's the Beef?
13: Where's the Beef? Yeah, that one almost instantly entered mainstream language.
1: You know, not long ago, I was getting into a hot tub and it was extra hot, hotter than I expected. And I said, who? And then I immediately said to myself, Smith's Furniture, that's who. And everybody who grew up in Louisville, Kentucky, when I did, will know what I was talking about. Because there was this ad for a furniture store that featured an owl blinking at you. And it would say, who? And the announcer would say, Smith's Furniture, that's who.
13: Oh, these are so common, where we have these little lines and phrases that come from ads, either national or local, and somehow they become part of our personal daily discourse. Share those with us, words@waywardradio.org, or tell us on the telephone, toll-free in the United States and Canada, 877-929-9673.
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13: Right. 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
1: yeah,
13: this.
1: Something.
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13: You're listening to Away With Words, the show about language and how we use it. I'm Grant Barrett.
1: And I'm Martha Barnett. And glad handing his way around the room, kissing babies all around. It's our quiz guy, John Chinesky.
6: Hey, how you doing? How are you? How are you? Good to see you. What's up? How you? Nice. This is great. Thank you for coming, everybody. Thanks. This is just great. Look, you guys, I've talked about cryptic crosswords before, which I consider the gold standard of grid puzzles. Now, there are about a dozen different cryptic clue types, and this one that we're going to talk about today is kind of rare. I don't see it very often, but I think it's pretty fun. I call it the cycle, all right? You take a word, and you cycle the letters by moving the final letter to the beginning, and you get a new word. And you won't see this very often, but sometimes this will be used as part of a bigger clue. For example, the word earth. If you cycle the H to the beginning, you get
13: heart.
6: Heart. Yes, very good. That simple. You're just moving basically, this is the simple cycle.

0: for Martha. Easy and yays. The underworld king is attended by a spirit.
1: So he's a mob boss or a don or a...
2: Well, Hades?
0: No, what do you think, Martha?
2: Hades?
0: Yeah.
2: Is what? Hades
1: shade.
2: Is... Oh, shade.
0: Yeah, Hades is attended by a shade, a spirit or shade.
1: No,
0: well,
1: underworld,
0: done.
1: A different underworld.
0: Good teamwork. Yeah.
2: We went very to different good. Underworlds.
1: I'm thinking of Tammany Hall.
0: Right. Riley's emotions ran the gamut from rage to joy.
2: Oh, boy.
1: This is going to be a core memory. I know it.
2: Riley's?
1: Rage to joy. So her range and her anger.
0: Yes, very good. Anger and good, rage. Good. Take anger, move the R to the beginning, you get range. I wagered on 2, 4, 6, and 8, and, well, it was almost 8.
1: So it was 7. Or 7.5, 7.75.
2: 7 and even.
0: Yes, I wagered on the evens, and, well, it ended up being 7. Which is not one of the evens.
1: Nice. Well, that's done. There's something really pleasing about that one.
0: Very good. Here's the last one. They say her potatoes with a lightly browned, cheesy crust earned her those 2 Michelin stars.
2: I love the sentences.
0: Thanks.
1: Lightly browned, cheesy crust.
2: Are we talking about a French name?
0: Mm-hmm.
1: Yeah. Oh.
2: Yeah. Oh, gratin.
0: Gratin.
2: And then that becomes rating.
0: Rating. The 2 Michelin stars is her rating. Yes, very good. Gratin and rating. Well done.
1: John, give our best to the family. Thanks again for coming out and doing this really hard quiz with us.
0: You
2: really
0: too, guys.
2: Hard.
0: Cheers to you and yours. I'll see you next time.
1: All right. Bye-bye. Well.
2: Thanks, John.
1: John's not the only one who can talk to us. We've got a toll-free line available in the United States and Canada, 877-929-9673.
2: Hello, you have a way with words.
3: Yes, hello. This is Sarah from Elk Rapids, Michigan.
2: Hi, Sarah. We're glad to have you. What'd you call us about today?
3: So, well, I've always been curious about a word that turned up in our family lore. It's from a story that my mom told me when she was talking about her childhood. So it's something that happened, I guess, about 100 years ago. And she told that when she and her younger brother and sister were at the age when swear words became quite enticing to them, my grandparents, who were upstanding citizens, were a little perturbed about this and kind of appalled. So they cooked up a scheme. And so one day when the 3 children were at the dining table, Grandma and Grandpa went into the next room. And my grandfather said in a slightly louder than usual voice to my grandmother, "Oh, you know so-and-so, he's just an old bandoozer." And my grandmother quickly shushed him and she said, "Oh, not so loud, dear. The children might hear." So, of course, the children's ears perked right up when they overheard their parents talking. And the word bandoozer instantly became their very favorite. So they really thought they were hot stuff when they slung that word around. So I guess my question is, was bandoozer an actual word in that time frame? Or was it something my grandfather just simply made up?
1: So your story is so wonderful. I can't even believe it, Sarah. So they manufactured this word, I'm pretty sure. Did they tell you over the years? I mean, was it passed down to you now that you're an adult that this word was invented?
3: Well, I never talked about it with my grandparents, okay. I guess. But and I don't remember if they had passed at the time my mother told me about this. Mm-hmm. I mean, I've heard of bamboozled, but bandoozer just seemed to be something that they had used. So I couldn't tell where it originated.
1: Yeah, well, yeah. Everything that I know about swearing, and I kind of have this sideline of swearing, says that it's an invented word from your family's story. But that I

0: idea of creating a fake swear word, that one has got some legs. Many people have done that with their children or their classrooms. We had a caller, Martha, if you remember, tell us that sacapuntas, which means pencil sharpener in Spanish, yes, was their fake swear word. And there's a wonderful book, by the way, Sarah, about fake swearing. It's called The Craptastic Book of Pseudo Swearing by Michelle Witte, W-I-T-T-E, and you can find it as an ebook on bookshop.org and other online booksellers. There's a lot of this stuff, a lot of it from popular entertainment. Like in science fiction alone, there's Gorum from Firefly, Smeg from Red Dwarf, Frack from Battlestar Galactica, and Frel from Farscape, and there's even more, but like so many fake swear words have been invented.
1: Well, that is fascinating.
0: It's a wonderful tradition, I think.
1: Yeah, it seemed to work. At least it worked well for the first week or so until the kids discovered it really was not a swear word.
0: Oh, it only lasted a week. I was hoping was like a lifetime thing that they only found out on like the grandparents' deathbed.
2: This could be painful on the playground, right? If they're using it with other kids.
0: That's not a word.
1: So perhaps it spread among their friends. Who knows?
0: Who knows? But I will tell you that it doesn't appear in any of the reference works that I know.
1: Oh, well, and I got a lot of them. Appreciate you checking.
0: One thing I want to leave you with before we go, in children's lore, there's also fake gestures, fake offensive gestures. So, for example, instead of holding up the middle finger, you hold up your pinky finger.
1: Ooh.
0: And so that's a thing. So it's not just words that we fake when we're trying to do pretend swearing or pretend naughty behavior.
1: I'll have to keep all of that in mind for my grandchildren.
2: You do that, Sarah. Thank you so much for calling.
0: Yeah, take care of yourself.
1: Thank you so much. I appreciate you looking into it for me. Mystery solved.
0: Yep.
1: Bye.
2: Louise Smart from Ellensburg, Washington, shared a word with us that I didn't know. The word is pobbies, P-O-B-B-I-E-S. Pobbies refers to a mix of warm milk, bread, and sugar. She says British mothers used to give it to their child to fill them up or if they weren't feeling well. But she says that her mother used to make up a batch to give to the family of hedgehogs that lived in the front garden.
0: Oh, Pobbies. That's adorable. It's also very British. We'd love to hear the little food customs, the little food ways that you and your family have. 877-929-9673.
2: Hi there. You have a way with words.
3: Hi. How are you?
2: I'm doing well. Who is this and where are you?
3: My name is Allison, and I'm calling from Madison, Wisconsin.
2: Hey, Allison.
0: Hi, Allison.
2: What's going on up there?
3: So I was swimming laps the other day at the YMCA near to my house, and I looked up at a sign on a door, and it said that the outside space was reserved for programming. And I thought to myself, like, outside space, that sounds kind of awkward. Why don't they just say outer space? And then I kind of laughed because, like, outer space seemed ridiculous. And then I had questions about, like, why does it sound so ridiculous? Like, why don't we use the word outer to describe things anymore?
0: Okay. So you're talking about, first of all, one of the things you're talking about is a linguistic collision of where we have these two terms. We can't talk about the outer space of a building because that makes it sound like it's circling the planet.
3: Right.
0: Yeah.
3: Right. It sounded very odd.
0: Yeah, and so that is a thing. It's actually a thing. The oddness that you felt there as a native speaker of English is exactly what happens when two words try to occupy the same space, and it's just clear that we're going to need to say something else. This is why you would use the word outside to talk about the space outside a building rather than outer, because it's just the way it's going to go, because you know in your heart that it's clearer that way. So am I hearing you trying to get at the really why we talk about outer space at all? What does that outer mean and why is that happening?
3: Well, and I was also like wondering, like, is outer space a technical term? It seems like when I read things about like science-based things, they use space. They don't use the word outer space. And so I was wondering, like, I guess sort of what the difference is between space and outer space.
0: I think while, for example, in the recent Artemis II mission, we had much discussion of space and maybe people talked about outer space. I think what they tend to do is prefer to talk about altitude and how far you away are from a certain part of the planet or other things in space, because you always need a point of reference in space. And often mm-hmm. Earth is that point of reference, or the International Space Station or the moon or what have you. So outer space isn't necessarily a term that they're going to use except in a casual way. But that outer is really interesting. And it comes up in a poem in 1841 or 1842 by a woman named Emmeline Stuart Wortley. And the poem isn't that great, so I'm not going to repeat it here. But she uses outer space. And because it's poetry, it is not even clear to me that she's actually talking about, you know, way up high outside the atmosphere where there's nothing but a vacuum and whatever space debris happens to be there. But other people who've studied this stuff insist that's what she's talking about. She's talking about actual outer space as we know it today. But not long after, by the mid-1840s, you could get famous people like Humboldt, who did all this exploring and stuff and wrote in German and English and used variations on the term, talking about outer space. And he talks about in relation to the cosmos and the remoter regions of universal space and the bodies belonging to the outer world. And all these, he's just talking about outer meaning away from Earth. So it's outer, just far from us. We're very self-centered as humans. We think Earth is everything. And everything else is in relationship to it. So that outer is only really talking about how far we are away from the planet.
3: I see.
0: So everything away from us is outer.
3: Okay. See, I was thinking that maybe outer space is more of like a science fiction term.
0: Well, it does turn into science fiction. Definitely by H.G. Wells, wrote in 1901. H.G. Wells had it in one of the books talking about a character going into outer space. So by that time, 60 years is not that long in linguistic terms. 60 years later, you could just use it in science fiction and people would know what you meant. It kind of caught on rather quickly.
2: Well, Allison, thanks so much for the question.
3: Yeah, thank you for taking my call. It was great to talk to you.
0: Yeah,
2: great
0: sure. Take care.
2: You.
0: Call us again sometime. Bye-bye.
3: Thank you.
2: 877-929-9673 or send an email anytime, words@waywardradio.org. Hello, you have a way with words.
4: Hi, this is Jody. I'm calling from Ohio, although I am a native born and raised in Southern California in the Valley. I guess you could say I was a Valley girl.
0: What? What? Nice.
2: All right. So what's on your mind today, Jody?
4: All right. So I listened to your show and I love it. And I'm like, okay, I've always wanted to know this. So when I was growing up, my family used a particular word for vomit, throw up, and that word was erp. And I didn't grow up wondering it because I literally, that's the word we used. If the dog erped, he erped, you know, or the
0: yeah.
4: cat or me, or mm-hmm. if you feel sick, you can erp into the bucket. It was just a word we used. We could say vomit or throw up, but puke was rude. So we didn't use that word, but it was mostly erp. And it was all I knew, really. I mean, not all I knew the other words, but that's all we used for that pretty much. And then as I was getting older and I would go to friends' houses, you know, you kind of expand beyond your own home, you know, it's not something that comes up all the time, but if somebody were to throw up, I would say, oh, he erped, or look, the dog erped over here. And they would kind of like go, what? Seriously. And that's when I started to learn it wasn't like an average word that everybody knew. Mm-hmm. And I go, oh, he threw up. And most people just went, oh. Mm-hmm. And as I got older, you know, still with my family, I guess we would use it. It's not like we couldn't say else. I don't use it at all anymore, except when I'm playing Scrabble or something where you, because I love word games. So when you're generating your own words, and darn it, that word has never been in there, at least defined as the way I would spell it, either E-A-R-P is what I thought, like Wyatt Earp, or U-R-P, or I guess it could be E-R-P, and I never could find that word that means vomit. And I've asked a few people here and there, I mean, you know, how often do you start talking about vomit with people, but as it's appropriate, hey, you guys ever heard of this word? Nope.
0: Okay.
4: No, that's weird.
0: But we have, Jody, Martha and I have for sure. We've definitely heard of this. But let me ask you a question just on the off chance I get the answer I want.
4: Okay.
0: So you're from California.
4: Yes.
0: But where are your parents from?
4: Okay. My mom grew up in Central Valley, Taft, California, and which is near Bakersfield. Mm-hmm. And my dad was from the Midwest. My mom's parents, which I think it's that side of the family, I'm almost positive that uh-huh. it came from. My grandma, her mom was born in Kansas. And so they were in the Midwest area. But then, you know, they migrated to California.
0: The reason I asked is because when the linguistic atlases have researched the terms that people use for vomit, and they did do it, and the Dictionary of American Regional English did its own field work, and they asked a question about, you know, what do you call this activity, this biological activity? Mm-hmm. ERP, U-R-P as it's usually spelled, was incredibly common in the Mississippi Valley, kind of Louisiana and northward, and kind of east and west of there, including Georgia, maybe even as far west as the Southwest, you know, Southwest kind of capital S Southwest as a geographic destination. So it was particularly strong. Of course, there's a big asterisk here is that all that field work is old. You know, that field work is 50, 60, 70 years old. But, you know, sometimes those patterns hold remarkably well over the decades. But interestingly, the word actually appears in the movie Grease. You know, like...
4: Really?
0: Yeah, the high school. Yes.
4: I know that very well.
0: Yes, there's a line from Rizzo where the I think it's the principal or says something about, I'm not only a prince, I'm a pal, I'm a principal or something like that. It's just ridiculous. And she says something along the lines, like, she's like, hasten, Jason, bring the basin, erp, slop, get the mop. Or maybe she just says the last part, erp, slop, get the mop.
4: Wow, I never noticed that.
0: There's this long, so throughout folklore, there's records of this particular long saying, kind of a playground saying of, icky dicky, I feel sicky, hasten, Jason, bring the basin, erp, slop, get the mop. And so part of that appears really in the movie Grease. And I wonder if it was a little bit of a popularizer of ERP, U-R-P, to mean vomit.
4: I love that. ERP, slop, hit the mouth. I'm going to go write that down right now.
0: You take care of yourself now.
4: Thank you very much.
0: Bye-bye.
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0: You're listening to Away with Words, the show about language and how we use it. I'm Grant Barrett.
2: And I'm Martha Barnett. At the top of the show, I mentioned a book I'm really excited about. It's a memoir by British writer Chloe Dalton, and it's called Raising Hair, H-A-R-E. At the beginning of the book, Dalton is a hard-charging political speech writer in London. She travels all over the world at a moment's notice. But during COVID, she's stuck in a small home in the countryside. And one cold day, she's out walking along a dirt road, and she chances upon a tiny creature in the middle of it. And she writes, "The animal, no longer than the width of my palm, lay on its stomach with its eyes open and its short, silky ears held tightly against its back. Its fur was dark brown, thick and choppy, and grew in delicate curls along its spine. Long, pale guard hairs and whiskers stood out from its body and glowed in the weak sun, creating a corona of light around its rump and muzzle. Set against the bare earth and dry grass, it was hard to tell where its fur ended and the ground began. It blended into the dead winter landscape so completely, but for the rapid rise and fall of its flanks, I would have mistaken it for a stone." And when she returns hours later, that little creature is still there, and there are birds of prey circling overhead. So she's torn about whether to let nature take its course. And then against her better judgment, she scoops it up in a handful of dry leaves and heads home. Now, this little leveret weighs less than an apple. And of course, once she gets it home, she thinks, oh my gosh, what have I done? What do I do? An expert tells her that most leverets in captivity either die of shock or starve. And the books that she finds about hares are mostly about hunting or cooking them. But she finds answers, oddly enough, in a 250-year-old poem. In the late 1700s, the poet William Cowper kept hares as pets, and he wrote about them and what they ate. And so she tries feeding the leveret what he suggests, porridge, oats, and coriander. And improbably, this little animal begins to thrive. And she goes on to read lots of natural history and folklore involving hares, and her memoir is rich with all of that information. But she's always mindful of the need to respect the fact that this is a wild animal. This isn't how it's supposed to be. So she's careful not to name it or pet it or assume its gender. Instead, she adjusts her life so that the growing leveret has the run of her house and her garden. And this memoir is a meditation on nature and our relationship to it, for better and for worse. It's about slowing down and observing. And surprisingly, there's also this quiet underlying amount of suspense through it. You get invested in this question of, will the animal survive? Because after all, this is nature, and the natural world, for all its beauty, can also be grim. But there's some absolutely gorgeous writing to savor here. And for me, it changed the way that I think about hares, I think about leverets. And you know, Grant, there are a few books that I want to read all over again right away, and this is one of them.
0: Yes, you've been forcing this book on everyone. It's my turn next. Thank you so much, Martha, for sharing this lovely book with us. We will link to Raising Hare by Chloe Dalton on our website at waywardradio.org. And as always, Martha and I love to hear what you're reading. 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Hello, you have a way with words.
8: Hi, good afternoon. My name is Catherine. I'm calling from Ontario in Canada, but my question is about a phrase that I heard when I was growing up in Newfoundland. So it would have been around 1974, and my grandfather would come in from outside, and he would say, "The fog is thick as burgoo out there." And I would say, "Papa, what is burgoo?" And he would just laugh, and I have never heard anybody else say it.
0: The fog is thick as burgoo. So we're talking, you can't see your hand in front of your face kind of thickness.
8: Exactly. Mm-hmm. Yeah. Just really thick, and I've never heard anybody else in the family use it, but I don't know what burgoo is.
2: Yeah, it's as thick as oatmeal porridge, actually. Burgoo was a name that was applied by 18th century sailors to sort of that gray sludge of oatmeal that they would eat, oats boiled in seawater, maybe a smear of salt fat or something like that. And so if they were talking about fog that was really, really thick, they would say it was thick as burgoo.
8: Wow, I've never heard porridge called burgoo, but it makes sense.
0: Well, it's very much a Canadianism, though. You'll find it in the Dictionary of Canadianisms on Historical Principles, although it came from England and Scotland. And for some reason, it settled more permanently in Canada.
2: Yeah, and what's really weird is as a native Kentuckian, I have to mention that burgoo in Kentucky is very, very popular, but it's not oatmeal or porridge. It's a thick soup or stew that's made with whatever meat you have around, beef, venison, pork, even squirrel and vegetables. It's usually cooked outdoors. And if you can't stand up a spoon in it, if you put the spoon in and it falls over, then that burgoo is not ready. And it's super popular in Kentucky and part of Illinois, and especially Derby Week in Louisville.
0: Yeah, I'm seeing here, Martha, that burgoo definition as oatmeal is actually kind of old-fashioned, and mm-hmm. many people people in Canada use it in the way that you've just described it, which is mm-hmm. it's whatever you have on hand put into a stew.
2: Yeah, and we're not sure of the origin of burgu. There's a good chance that sailors picked it up from similar-sounding Arabic or Persian words for bulgur, you know, that kind of wheat that is in tabbouleh. But we're not sure about the origin.
8: Oh, that's interesting.
2: Yeah.
8: Well, but he was a fisherman, so he might have picked it up that way, right?
2: Yeah.
8: Oh, that's interesting. Be. Thank you so much for explaining.
2: Yeah. Sure thing. And that's B-U-R-G-O-O. I assume that's how your family knew it.
8: That's how I've always assumed it was spelled, but like I said, I've never seen it written down. So
0: outstanding. Well, thank you so much, and you take care.
8: Thank you very much. Bye-bye.
0: Bye-bye.
2: Bye.
0: We love to hear from people all around the world. And if you're in Canada, you've got a toll-free number you can use, 877-929-9673. If you're anywhere else in the world besides North America, you can find lots of ways to reach us on WhatsApp, on our contact form, and email on our website at waywardradio.org.
2: Grant, I just learned the meaning of the word CRIA, C-R-I-A. It seems like it would be a great word for Scrabble or something.
0: Is this from biology? It refers to groups of animals of some kind?
2: Wow, you're on the right track there.
0: Bunnies, foxes? I'm not sure.
2: Well, a CRIA, C-R-I-A, refers to a baby llama or a baby alpaca.
0: Oh.
2: It comes from the Spanish word cría, which means the rearing of an animal or baby animal.
0: So it's an up-and-comer little fuzzy
2: guy
0: from the Andes.
2: Exactly. I thought that would be such a good word for
0: crossword puzzles.
2: It is
0: a really good word. Yeah, the list of baby animal names, and they're often very cute. If you have baby alpacas and baby llamas, we definitely want to see the pictures. But we also want your questions, stories, thoughts, whatever, about language. Call or text toll-free, 877-929-9673. Hello, you have a way with words.
9: Hi, Grant and Martha. This is Connie from Marana, Arizona. I love your show. And my question is the origin of bloody bones and rawhead. When I was a child and had younger brothers and sisters, my mother and grandmother, who are from rural Georgia, used to basically terrorize us with bloody bones and rawhead if we went rambling in any closets or drawers. And I just wondered where that came from.
0: Well, Connie, talk to us about what that terrorizing is like. So what's the circumstances here? How is this threatening you? How did this come about?
9: My mom didn't want us rambling in closets or whatever, and I don't know why she thought we'd do it. We didn't do it at home. But anyway, I just remember as a little girl, you know, 4 or 5 years old, being told that if we went into that area and opened the closets or went into Granny's Hope Chest, bloody bones and rawhead would get us. And, you know, when you're a little kid, it's scary. And I had a little sister and a little brother who are 2 and then 4 years younger than me. But when I was probably 10 or 11, and we would visit, I was afraid to go through those green curtains. And if I got through the green curtains and they didn't get me, then I wanted somebody to come into the bathroom and make sure they weren't hiding behind the shower curtain. You know,
2: Yes, well, rawhead and bloody bones, or bloody bones and rawhead, it has a lot of history behind it, Connie. It's really fascinating. It goes all the way back to the mid-1500s in England, maybe even earlier than that. But rawhead, or Tommy Rawhead, was this boogeyman used in the same way that your family used it, you know, to scare little kids into behaving. And Rawhead was the name of this ghastly creature whose skin had actually been ripped off his skull. It's really
9: gross.
2: Oh my God. Yeah, I know, right? That would scare a little kid, right? And you see this as early as 1548. There was an anti-Catholic tract that was called The Will of the Devil. And it's where the devil dictates his last will and testament to his secretaries, who are named Hobgoblin, Rawhead, and Bloody Bone. And then we see the characters named Rawhead or Tommy Rawhead or Rawhead and Bloody Bones in a lot of folklore after that. And some sometimes the name is applied to just one monster, raw head and bloody bones, because this poor guy is in terrible shape. Or sometimes it's two separate creatures. But the bottom line is that raw head and bloody bones was this creepy guy with a flayed head. And it's one of those monsters that parents would use to keep kids in line, like Jenny Greenteeth, who was supposedly lurking in ponds and would pull children in if they got too close. So it's basically some serious stranger danger. It's just really grisly.
0: But Connie, something I notice in the folklore is there are echoes of exactly what you experienced, where kids are being kept away from dangerous places or places their parents don't want them by this mythology, by these fictional characters. Like Martha said, like keeping them away from a pond because kids can drown in ponds, or keeping them away from mining pits was another one. You might have these random holes in the ground from centuries of mining, and you just don't want the kids messing about there. So you'll say, oh, well, yeah, if you go over there, Tommy Roadhead's going to get you.
10: Rather than just saying it could be dangerous.
2: Yeah, dangerous isn't nearly as frightening as Tommy Rawhead.
0: Dangerous sounds exciting when you're a kid.
2: So your family was participating in a very old tradition.
0: Well, Connie, thank you so much for sharing your memories with us. We really appreciate it.
10: Thank you so much. It was lovely talking to you both.
0: Take care.
2: Okay, take care.
10: Okay, bye.
0: You can call us toll-free in the United States and Canada, 877-929-9673. 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
11: Hi, how's it going?
0: Super duper. Who is this?
11: This is Chase from Jacksonville, Florida.
0: Hi, Chase. Welcome to the program. What's on your mind?
11: Well, I had a question about something that we always would say when I was a kid. I didn't grow up in Florida. I grew up in Sacramento, California, and we didn't play rock, paper, scissors. We played Rochambeau. So it was the same kind of game. We did throw out a rock, paper, or scissors, but we didn't call it that. We called it Rochambeau.
0: Oh, interesting.
11: And so I don't know why.
0: Did you pick up Rochambeau as a name for it from family or from schoolmates?
11: I just remember playing it, on the schoolyard in elementary school. And I mean, our whole family called it that, too.
0: Mm-hmm. Yeah.
11: I mean, I know now from history who Rochambeau is, but I just don't know why we called it that.
0: Yeah. Martha, it's complicated, right?
2: Well, it is. Yeah. And you mentioned Rochambeau from history. You're talking about the famous French general who was involved in the American Revolution.
11: Yeah. And I think he had something to do maybe with the French Revolution, too.
2: Mm-hmm.
11: If I'm not mistaken.
2: And so you're wondering why you called it Rochambeau and other people called it rock, paper, scissors?
11: Yeah, it's kind of always been on my mind. I was just like, why did we call it that? And then when we moved to Florida, everybody was doing rock, paper, scissors.
2: Yeah, that's interesting. I spent part of my childhood in Central Florida and we called it scissors, paper, rock.
0: A different order.
11: That's funny, yeah.
2: Yeah, but the answer about Rochambeau is nobody knows. Nobody knows why there's a connection between this word and this choosing game. Folklorists call it a choosing game where kids or adults can sort of engage in a kind of fairness ritual. You know, you decide things depending on whether you throw out with your hand a fist or something that looks like scissors or a flat hand for paper, and decide who beats who. Anyway, nobody knows. And I don't know that there's a regional component to it either. Do you, Grant?
0: No. I will say that it is probably American. And I will also say, be warned that there are false histories of the word Rochambeau out there. Some of them put forth by organizations that are devoted to Rochambeau. They just made stuff up out of whole cloth as a gag, and people believed it.
2: Yeah, but it does look like people from Europe and the United States started picking up on actually an earlier version that they encountered in Japan. It was a game called Janken Pon that was virtually identical to Rochambeau or scissors, paper, rock. But I'm wondering, have you ever played Rock, Paper, Scissors, Lizard, Spock?
11: No, but I can see how that would go, though, with the hand symbol there. Yeah, live long and prosper.
2: Yeah. Scissors cut paper. Paper covers rock. Rock crushes lizard. Lizard poisons Spock. Spock smashes scissors. Scissors decapitate lizard. Lizard eats paper. Paper disproves Spock. Spock vaporizes rock and rock breaks scissors.
0: You know,
11: that's a good one.
0: What's funny about that is both Jan Kin Pon, which is rock, scissors, paper, and another similar game first appear in a journal of Japanese culture in the 1890s. But this other game, Martha, is basically translates as bug fist, but it's got a snake in it, and it's got a frog in it, and it's got a slug in it. So it's snake, frog, slug. It's called Mushiken. The snake Mushiken swallows the frog swallows the slug, and the slug poisons the snake.
11: Now that reminds me that we did have a lot of Japanese Americans growing up in around the Bay Area.
0: Yeah.
11: And so a lot of my friends too, they would have different versions of the game as well, now that I remember that.
0: Well, in any case, Chase, thank you so much. And if we find out more, you'll hear it on the show, all right?
11: All right, perfect. Thank you very much to you both, and it's been enjoyable listening to you for these years.
0: Oh, yeah. Thanks for sharing with us. And
2: yeah,
0: call us again sometime.
2: Thanks for calling.
0: Bye-bye.
11: All right. Cheers. Bye-bye.
0: Sometimes we talk about games of choosing, games of counting, and we'd love to hear yours. 877-929-9673. 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
2: And special thanks to our nonprofits volunteer board, Michael Breslauer, Josh Eccles, Claire Grotting, Meryl Perlman, Bruce Rogo, Rick Seidenworm, and Betty Willis.
0: Thanks for listening. I'm Grant Barrett.
2: And I'm Martha Barnett. 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
0: So long.

0: With the World Cup just days away, public safety officials are getting ready. 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
0: What are the security risks, and what's being done to stop them? 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

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I'm Nolan Porterfield, your host for this hour of musical madness, spinning jewels and junk from my collection of old 78 RPM records. 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So find yourself a comfy chair and settle in while we wind up the Victrola and change the needle. Faithful listeners will recall that a few weeks ago we fired our entire creative programming staff and finally found replacements. Our creative programming department is now in the hands of Luke Warren, Gingivitis, and Kitty Litter. Sounds sort of like rejects from Prairie Home Companion, doesn't it? In any event, for their first outing, they decided we should do a segment on songs about the sun or sunshine, which sounds suspiciously close to what the old crew used to come up with. But, well, our new staff is still a bit nervous and unsteady, so we thought we'd humor them and go along. We'll get started with what may be the granddaddy of all songs about sunshine, Jimmy Davis's 1940 Decca recording, You Are My Sunshine.

At least this topic of sunny songs has led us to some records we probably wouldn't play otherwise, like this next one on the Dime Store Diva label by a group known as the Broadway Bellhops. Turns out to be a Sam Lannon studio band that included some fine musicians, including Frankie Trumbar, Joe Venuti, Vic Burton, among others. Frank Bessinger does the vocal on Old Man Sunshine, a peppy little tune from May 1928.

The Rice brothers, Hoke and Paul, were from Georgia. They came out of the old-time string band tradition, but they had a taste for popular music and tried to escape from what they considered the corny hillbilly image. And here's one bit of trivia. In the late 1930s, Paul Rice sold a song to Jimmy Davis for $35, and it turned out to be that huge hit that we just played, "You Are My Sunshine." Although there's evidence that Paul didn't actually write it himself, but bought it from somebody else. In any event, here's the Rice Brothers Gang with another Sunshine song, this one by Jimmie Rodgers, recorded for Decca in June 1941, by Carolina Sunshine Girl.

sunshine songs. In the late 20s and early 30s, just about everybody recorded Painting the Clouds with Sunshine. It's a hit from the 1929 movie musical Gold Diggers of Broadway. Here's a Hawaiian treatment by the South Sea Serenaders on the Champion label from 1930, Painting the Clouds with Sunshine.

next record was recorded in 1925, but so I suppose it qualifies as... our really old scratchy record of the week. It's certainly scratchy enough. Something of a rarity on the Paramount label, which was famous for early blues recordings. The artist is Soderisa Miller singing Sunshine Special, a sort of sister song to Midnight Special, which Soderisa Miller also recorded 4 months later.

And here's a tune I've always liked, a big hit of 1928. This version is by the Coon Sanders Orchestra, a Victor recording from June of that year. Joe Sanders does the vocal on Down Where the Sun Goes Down.

And to round out our collection of sunshine songs for today, the Tommy Dorsey Orchestra featuring an up-and-coming young vocalist named Frank Sinatra, a Victor record from September 1941, The Sunshine of Your Smile.

0: And your smile will have sunshine in it, too, if you stay with us for more Old Scratchy Records. This is Old Scratchy Records. I'm Nolan Porterfield, and you're listening to WKYU-FM 88.9 Bowling Green, WDCL 89.7 Somerset, WKPB-FM 89.5 Henderson-Owensboro, and WKUE-FM 90.9 Elizabethtown, Western's Public Radio Service. And stay with us for some great early string band music. Well, I don't think we've ever played anything by John Dillashaw, also known as 7 Foot Dilly. But between March 1929 and November 1930, this fine guitar picker from North Georgia made some great records with various friends and acquaintances who were just as good as he was. And these records are pretty scarce. Here's one credited to Dilly and his Dill Pickles, which really shows off their talents. Harry Kiker on fiddle, Shorty Lindsay on banjo, his father Pink Lindsay on bass, and Dillashaw's guitar, recorded for Vocalion in March 1930, their version of Chinese Breakdown, which they call Bust Down Stomp.
1: All right, boys, bust down.

And here's two more guys from Georgia, Ted Hawkins and Riley Puckett. They often recorded with Gid Tanner's Skillet Lickers, and Riley Puckett's guitar style was unmistakable, very often imitated, rarely equaled. Here he teams up with Hawkins on mandolin, Bluebird recording from March 1934, Tokyo Rag.

Herschel Brown was another popular musician from Georgia in the late 20s. It seems like we're doing a sort of roundup of Georgia musicians here. Who programmed this thing anyway? Well, here's Herschel Brown and his Happy Five. That consists of two unknown fiddlers, an unknown clarinet, and an unknown piano, but we do know that Herschel Brown is playing his own washboard, recorded for OK in March 1929, the OK Washboard Breakdown.

no one seems to know much about this next pair of musicians. They're credited as McVeigh and Johnson on the label, but I haven't even been able to find out their first names. But this is a beautiful record, both in appearance. It looks like it just came from the store. And with regard to the music on it, it was recorded for Columbia in October 1928. McVeigh and Johnson, fiddle and banjo, Ain't Gonna Lay My Armor Down.

This next item is of some historical interest. It marks the first appearance on record of Bob Wills and Milton Brown, both of them destined to become giants of Western swing. In the early 30s, they were on the radio for Light Crust Flour, billed as the Light Crust Doughboys, together with Sleepy Johnson and Milton Brown's brother, Durwood. For the two sides they recorded for Victor in February 1932, they were renamed the Fort Worth Doughboys, apparently because Victor shied away from advertising Light Crust Flour. We don't have the Victor release. This is on the even rarer Canadian Aurora label. The Fort Worth Doughboys from February 1932, Nancy Jane.

Well, among the pioneer talents that were more or less discovered at Victor's famous Bristol sessions in the summer of 1927 was Blind Alfred Reed, a very remarkable gospel singer-songwriter from Princeton, West Virginia. And later that year, Blind Alfred Reed recorded this bit of social commentary, a critique of the flapper hairstyles of the day. Why do you bob your hair, girls?

And now here's the Dixie Dewdrop and the pride of Tennessee, Uncle Dave Macon. Uncle Dave began his recording career in 1924 after establishing a national reputation on the vaudeville circuits. And he became one of the two original members of the Grand Ole Opry when he joined in 1925. This 1927 Vocalion recording features Uncle Dave and his Fruit Jar Drinkers. That's guitarist Sam McGee with his brother Kirk McGee and Mazie Todd on fiddles. A great old minstrel tune. Jordan is a hard road to travel.

0: artist credited with making the first hillbilly record, at least the first to be released, was Fiddlin' John Carson, first recorded by the OK label on June 14, 1923. And after that, he often recorded with his lovely daughter, Rosalie, billed as Moonshine Kate. Here they are on a Bluebird recording from Fiddlin' John's last session in February 1934, with his famous introduction, "Look Out, Here She Comes." The tune is "Be Kind to a Man When He's Down."
1: This is old Fiddlin' John himself now with Moonshine Kate. Look out, here she comes.

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Be kind to a man when he's down, and don't think too harshly of those who inflict on you old scratchy records. Believe it or not, for a whole hour you've been listening to old scratchy records. Seems a lot longer, didn't it? Well, if you heard something you like, let us know. If you didn't, don't let anyone know. I'm Nolan Porterfield, wishing you good times to come, and I hope you'll join us again next week. Meanwhile, remember that everyone's entitled to one dumb thing in life, so listen to old scratchy records.

0: 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I'm Michael Barone. 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